0: right? Remember, the liturgy is God's work. It's our participation, the participation of the people of God in the work of God. So we talked about how it comes from and is ordered towards the Father. Then yesterday, here is Jesus Christ who is active and is present today. We talk about the Holy Spirit and the church in the liturgy. And just a couple of things to keep in mind. You know, for the next maybe couple of days, we'll be talking about the role of the Holy Spirit when it comes to the liturgy. Because why? Because remember, what Jesus made possible, the Holy Spirit makes actual. So what Jesus made possible by the Paschal mystery, his death, or life, death, and resurrection, we talked about this many, many times, the Holy Spirit makes actual, brings to us via the church through the sacraments. And it's just so incredible, so incredible. And so we're going to highlight that today. In fact, we're going to talk about how the sacraments are, in paragraph 1091, God's masterpieces, which is just a, what a great name. I mean, we call them the seven sacraments, yes, or the seven masterpieces of God, which is, again, I just think it's really beautiful. Going on to talk about this, that in paragraph 1092, in this sacramental dispensation, right, that we live in this new age, the age of the church, Christ's mystery and the Holy Spirit acts in the same way as at other times in the economy of salvation, which is just to think, okay, wait a second. How many times have you ever said, oh, I wish I was back in this age. I wish I was in the age of Jesus, right? I wish I was around and close to Jesus when he was around. And yet here is the catechism, which is affirming something we believe as Christians, that because of the sacraments, we are as close, if not closer, to the Lord Jesus as at any other time in the economy of salvation, any other time in salvation history. And it's just remarkable. The spirit of communion unites the church to the life and mission of Christ. We also talk about how today, I think this is super cool, how the Holy Spirit prepares for the reception of Christ. So basically, you know, it is our faith. We have to cooperate. The sacraments are not magic. This is one of those things we have to, sacraments are powerful, right? They're the actions of God. They're the work of God on this earth, but they're not magic. So the Holy Spirit prepares our hearts. We have to respond and cooperate in faith. And the Holy Spirit actually helps us to respond and cooperate with faith. Another last thing before we actually launch into today's reading is we're going to look at the connection between the liturgy of the Old Covenant and the liturgy of the New Covenant, right? The Jewish liturgy and the Christian liturgy. One of the things we realize is that a lot of things that we do has its roots, of course, in the Hebrew scriptures, have its roots in the Hebrew practice of living out their faith. And so here we are as Christians. This is the fulfillment of everything that was laid down by the law of Moses, everything that was laid down in the life of the Jewish way of worship. It's fulfilled in Jesus and it's fulfilled in Christian worship. So we're going to talk about that today. So as we can launch into today, let's get started with a prayer. Father in heaven, we praise you and give you glory. We thank you for this day. We thank you for your Holy Spirit that has brought us to this day. We know, Lord God, that if left to ourselves, we would not choose to be here. We would not choose to press play. Left to ourselves, Lord God, we would go our own way. But we are not left to ourselves. You have not left us to ourselves. You have lifted us up out of ourselves to draw us close to you. And so please help us to say yes to your Holy Spirit. Help us to say yes to your will in this moment and in every moment of this day and for the rest of our lives so that we can spend eternity with you. In Jesus' name we pray. Amen. In the name of the Father, and of the Son, and of the Holy Spirit. Amen. Again, it is day 148. We are reading paragraphs 1091 to 1098. The Holy Spirit and the Church in the Liturgy. In the Liturgy, the Holy Spirit is teacher of the faith of the people of God and artisan of God's masterpieces, the sacraments of the New Covenant. The desire and work of the Spirit in the heart of the Church is that we may live from the life of the risen Christ. When the Spirit encounters in us the response of faith which he has aroused in us, he brings about genuine cooperation. Through it, the liturgy becomes the common work of the Holy Spirit and the Church. In this sacramental dispensation of Christ's mystery, the Holy Spirit acts in the same way as at other times in the economy of salvation. He prepares the Church to encounter her Lord. He recalls and makes Christ manifest to the faith of the assembly. By his transforming power, he makes the mystery of Christ present here and now. Finally, the Spirit of Communion unites the Church to the life and mission of Christ. The Holy Spirit prepares for the reception of Christ. In the sacramental economy, the Holy Spirit fulfills what was prefigured in the Old Covenant. Since Christ's Church was prepared in marvelous fashion in the history of the people of Israel and in the Old Covenant, the Church's liturgy has retained certain elements of the worship of the Old Covenant as integral and irreplaceable, adopting them as her own. Notably, reading the Old Testament, praying the Psalms, Above all, recalling the saving events and significant realities which have found their fulfillment in the mystery of Christ, promise and covenant, Exodus and Passover, kingdom and temple, exile and return. It is on this harmony of the two testaments that the Paschal catechesis of the Lord is built, and then that of the apostles and the fathers of the church. This catechesis unveils what lay hidden under the letter of the Old Testament, the mystery of Christ. It is called typological because it reveals the newness of Christ on the basis of the figures or types which announce him in the deeds, words, and symbols of the first covenant. By this rereading in the spirit of truth starting from Christ, the figures are unveiled. Thus, the flood and Noah's Ark prefigured salvation by baptism, as did the cloud and the crossing of the Red Sea. Water from the rock was the figure of the spiritual gifts of Christ, and manna in the desert prefigured the Eucharist, the true bread from heaven. For this reason, the Church, especially during Advent and Lent, and above all at the Easter Vigil, rereads and relives the great events of salvation history in the today of her liturgy. But this also demands that catechesis help the faithful to open themselves to this spiritual understanding of the economy of salvation as the Church's liturgy reveals it and enables us to live it. Jewish liturgy and Christian liturgy. A better knowledge of the Jewish people's faith and religious life as professed and lived even now can help our better understanding of certain aspects of Christian liturgy. For both Jews and Christians, sacred scripture is an essential part of their respective liturgies. In the proclamation of the Word of God, the response to this Word, prayer of praise and intercession for the living and the dead, invocation of God's mercy. In its characteristic structure, the liturgy of the Word originates in Jewish prayer. The liturgy of the hours and other liturgical texts and formularies, as well as those of our most venerable prayers, including the Lord's Prayer, have parallels in Jewish prayer. The Eucharistic prayers also draw their inspiration from the Jewish tradition. The relationship between Jewish liturgy and Christian liturgy, but also their differences in content, are particularly evident in the great feasts of the liturgical year, such as Passover. Christians and Jews both celebrate the Passover. For Jews, it is the Passover of history, tending toward the future. For Christians, it is the Passover fulfilled in the death and resurrection of Christ, though always in expectation of its definitive consummation. In the liturgy of the New Covenant, every liturgical action, especially the celebration of the Eucharist and the sacraments, is an encounter between Christ and the Church. The liturgical assembly derives its unity from the communion of the Holy Spirit, who gathers the children of God into the one body of Christ. This assembly transcends racial, cultural, social, indeed, all human affinities. The assembly should prepare itself to encounter its Lord and to become a people well disposed. The preparation of hearts is the joint work of the Holy Spirit and the assembly, especially of its ministers. The grace of the Holy Spirit seeks to awaken faith, conversion of heart, and adherence to the Father's will. These dispositions are the precondition both for the reception of other graces conferred in the celebration itself and the fruits of new life, which the celebration is intended to produce afterward. Okay, there we go, you guys. There we have it. Day 148, paragraphs 1091 to 1098. I know, I probably have broken a record when it comes to this, but this is awesome. It is so good. Okay, so where do we even start? Let's start right here. Let's start with paragraphs 1091 and 1092, where it just highlights that the sacraments are God's masterpieces. In the liturgy, the Holy Spirit is the teacher of faith of the people of God and the artisan of God's masterpieces. You guys, we can pray with that for so many times, but also go on. The desire and work of the Spirit in the heart of the Church is what? Okay, so the desire and work of the Holy Spirit in the heart of the Church is that we may live from the life of the risen Christ. This is what we're made for. We're made to live in the life of the risen Christ. And that's what the desire and work of the Holy Spirit is. That's what the Holy Spirit does. When the Spirit encounters in us the response of faith that he's aroused in us, he brings about genuine cooperation. And this, I mean, think about this. Again, the sacraments are not magic. One thing we're going to hear many, many times throughout talking here about the liturgy, and then when we talk about prayer, is that prayer is, God is always the initiator of prayer, right? He is always the one who moves first. Whenever we pray, it is always a response to God's initiative. So you've never tried to get God's attention by your prayer. It's always God trying to get your attention. That's when he moves you to prayer. Even if you think like, God, I need you to hear me right now. I'm telling you right now, he hears you right now. he is the one who got your attention. So here's what paragraph 1091 is saying is that, oh my gosh, here, when the Spirit encounters in us the response of faith, which he has aroused in us, right? So we don't even give faith on our own. We don't even have profession of faith or even the desire for faith on our own. It's the Holy Spirit that arouses that faith. But when we have that expression of faith, which he's aroused, what happens? He brings about a genuine cooperation. So the sacraments are not magic. They don't happen to us. They happen in cooperation with us. That's one of the reasons why, yes, every time we celebrate the sacraments, every time we pray, something happens. But we recognize that, you know, you and I, we can go to communion every single day, right? We can receive the body and blood of Jesus Christ, our Lord, every single day at daily mass and still be unchanged. Why? Because if I'm not going to cooperate, if I'm not going to actually shape my will to the Father's will, if I'm not actually going to say, yes, God, do whatever you want in my life, what I've done is I've entered into what you might call a bound sacrament, right? It's there. God is there. He is active. He's moving. But I'm saying, God, you get to come this far, but no farther. You get to go this deep into my heart, but no deeper. You get to change this part of my life, but nothing beyond that. And yet, here is this incredible, incredible thing the sacraments do. In paragraph 1092, the Holy Spirit prepares the church to encounter her Lord. This is it, right? He recalls and makes Christ manifest to the faith of the assembly. By the Holy Spirit, the power of transforming power of the Holy Spirit, he makes the mystery of Christ present here and now. Remember, what Jesus made possible, the Holy Spirit makes actual. And finally, the Spirit of Communion unites the church to the life and mission of Christ. One of the things that we're going to just kind of conclude with today is paragraphs 1093 to the very end of 1098, where we talk about how the Christian liturgy springs from and fulfills the Jewish liturgy. There are so many common elements between the Jewish liturgy and the Christian liturgy. So much so that there is a whole series of books by a man named Dr. Brant Petrie. If you guys have never heard of Dr. Brant Petrie, you are in for a massive, massive treat, because he is a professor. I think he teaches still at the Notre Dame Seminary down in Louisiana. And also, I think he works for a group called the Augustine Institute. And this guy, oh my gosh, as a biblical scholar in the Catholic world, he is phenomenal. He has a whole series of books like Jesus and the Jewish Roots of the Eucharist, or the Jewish Roots of Mary, or the Jewish Roots of the Liturgy of the Hours, or the Jewish Roots of all these different realities that we experience. In fact, he has a weekly teaching on that Sunday's readings, and he always draws it back to, okay, here's the reading we hear, whether it's the New Testament or the Old Testament, and he always fleshes out, here is where this comes from in Jewish liturgy, in Jewish worship. This is where we get this in Christian worship. In fact, you know, a couple of years ago, when Bible in a Year came out for the first time, we got a bishop up in Duluth, amazing. Bishop Daniel was ordained our bishop. And one of the men, now he's in diaconate formation. It's really cool. There's more to the story, but you don't need to know all the background stuff. But this man who's now in diaconate formation, he was going through the Bible in a Year. And it was in maybe late spring when our bishop was ordained. And he had gone to the bishop's ordination, and at the luncheon afterwards, he came up to me and said, oh my gosh, all the things that just happened. I kept thinking like, oh my gosh, that's Leviticus. Oh my gosh, that's Numbers. Oh my gosh, that's Deuteronomy. Like all of these incredible things that maybe would be to anyone else a mystery when you show up to a Catholic ordination, especially a Catholic bishop's ordination. He was saying, that reminds me of what we heard in the Old Testament. Why? Because the Jewish liturgy prefigures Christian liturgy. Christian liturgy fulfills Jewish liturgy, just like the Old Testament prefigures the New Testament and the New Testament fulfills the Old Testament. So that's just I don't know, incredible. It highlighted, here's some examples in 1094. It says, thus the flood in Noah's Ark prefigured salvation by baptism. So did the cloud and the crossing of the Red Sea. Like that's a type or a figure of baptism. Water from the rock was a figure of the spiritual gift of Christ, and manna in the desert prefigured the Eucharist, the true bread from heaven, which is just incredible. And just what an incredible gift. So what do we do? Here's what we do. Paragraph 1098, the assembly should prepare itself to encounter its Lord, to become a people well disposed. We get to ask the Holy Spirit, because why? Because the Holy Spirit seeks to awaken faith, conversion of heart, and adherence to the Father's will. Those dispositions are the precondition both for the reception of other graces conferred in the Eucharist and the Mass itself, celebration itself, and the fruits of new life for the celebration it's intended to produce afterward. So these dispositions, these preconditions, what? Awakened faith, conversion of heart, and adherence to the Father's will. the more and more we can ask the Holy Spirit to awaken our faith, to convert our heart, and to help us to adhere to the Father's will, the more and more we can receive not only those graces that are part of the liturgy, right, part of the sacraments, but also the more and more we can bear fruit in our lives. Remember, we're never meant to show up to the sacraments and leave the exact same way that we arrived. That is never the intention. The intention is we're always changed. We're always changed even more. I know I said last thing already, but here's another last thing. And it's the last sentence of paragraph 1097, where it talks about the Holy Spirit who gathers the children of God into the one body of Christ. This assembly, this last sentence, this assembly transcends racial, cultural, social, indeed all human affinities, which is why we call it the Catholic Church, right? It is the universal church that transcends. The Catholic Church is more important than any racial division. The Catholic Church is more central than any cultural division or any social division or any socioeconomic division. We recognize that, man, think of a country that might be the enemy of your country, whatever country you're living in right now. If there's a potential enemy right now, every Catholic in that country is your brother and sister. Because why? Because the church transcends that. If you've ever been tempted to entertain racist thoughts or racist actions, the church is saying, oh, actually, no, if there's another who's a Christian, who's baptized, they are your brother, they are your sister. And that unity, that reality is vastly more important than any kind of difference you could have because you might have a different level of melanin in your skin, or you might come from a different culture, or you have a different language or a different way of living. The fact is that because we've been brought into the body of Christ by the uniting Holy Spirit, the most important thing about you and about me is that you are a son of God or a daughter of God. And therefore, the most connecting thing that we have with our brothers and sisters is that we are brothers and sisters of the same Heavenly Father. And that transcends racial, cultural, social, indeed, all human affinities. Now, you probably already knew that. And so here I am just reiterating that fact. And so you're like, yeah, Father, we get it. Moving on. So, okay. Now that you got it, I'm moving on. Okay. If you come to the end of this day, just praise the Lord. Tomorrow we're going to hear more about how the Holy Spirit is present and active in the liturgy. But right now, we're done. So know this, I'm praying for you. Please pray for me. My name is Father Mike. I cannot wait to see you tomorrow. God bless.
1: That was day 148 of Catechism in a Year with Father Mike Schmitz. And now we'd like to share audio from a video called What is Hope and Why Do You Need It? With Father Mike from the Ascension Presents YouTube channel.
0: Hi, my name is Father Mike Schmitz, and this is Ascension Presents. So I've been thinking about hope a lot lately. I have a sense that I'm kind of a pessimist. I don't actually think I am. But when someone asks, like, hey, how's the day going? Or how was your weekend? Or how was last summer? Or how was the school year kicking off? I almost always turn to like the negative piece as opposed to focusing on the positive. And I'm wondering what that is. Like, what does that reveal about what's going on inside the old Father Mike? But I think when it comes to life, I'm not really pessimistic in the sense that I don't expect the worst thing to happen. I like to look forward to the best thing happening. Like, I like to have optimism, I guess. I would say I'm more of a realist than anything else. But here's the interesting thing. As Christians, we're not called to be pessimists. We're not even called to be optimists. Yes, in many ways, we're called to be realists, but to really truly live with joy in this world, realistically, we need this thing called the theological virtue of hope. So it's interesting to note that, so there are the cardinal virtues, like the four cardinal virtues of justice, prudence, temperance, and courage or fortitude. But then there's also these three, what they call theological virtues, faith, hope, and love. Past cultures, past philosophies have said, yeah, no, of course, justice, temperance, prudence, and fortitude. Absolutely. Those are the virtues and those are things you should strive for. But it wasn't until essentially Christianity that you have these other virtues. That's why they call them the theological virtues of faith, hope, and love. That if you were to ask the ancient Greeks, like, you should have hope, or you tell them you should have hope, they would probably look at you and say, that's ridiculous. Hope is burying your head in the sand. Hope is being optimistic and not realistic about life. But Christians, we actually are encouraged and maybe even commanded to have hope. So what is hope? If it's not optimism, it's definitely not pessimism. And if it has a realism, what is it ultimately? Hey, I would say that hope is rooted deeply in faith. What I mean by that is, so we sometimes think of faith as like, I believe a certain set of propositions. Yeah, that's, I guess, a part of our faith. That would, you know, fall under the umbrella of faith. But even more, faith is when we entrust ourselves to another, right? So when it comes to God, faith in God means I've actually entrusted myself to Him. I place my trust in Him. And so faith is not just a set of propositions. It's not just an agreement. It's a relationship. So I have faith in Jesus. I have faith in God Himself, which means I place my trust in Him. Hope is this trust extended into the future. So as I look forward into life and look forward to the end of life, I'm not just optimistic about like, well, things will turn out. No, not at all. What I'm doing is I'm living that relationship and saying, looking forward into life, this relationship will be the thing that bears me up. This relationship with Jesus, His victory, His strength, His power is going to be what is with me and sustaining me until I don't breathe anymore. And even after that, that's the great thing about hope for Christians is it doesn't have to be rooted in any way of things going well for us. There's something bigger than just things going well for us. It's this relationship of trust in God, because I know that He has not failed me. He is not failing me, and He will never fail me. That doesn't mean that bad things won't happen to me. It doesn't mean that I won't have to go through the valley of the shadow of death. But it does mean that as I walk through the valley of the shadow of death, He will be with me at my side, and He will be with you at your side. The Christian virtue of hope is relational. It's personal. One last thing. The Catechism of the Catholic Church says that hope has kind of two extremes that go wrong. One is presumption and one is despair. So the extremes of presumption means that I don't really need God. I can do this on my own. I don't need God's help. It also could mean, presumption would mean, like, listen, He's going to forgive me no matter what, so don't even worry about it. I don't have to do anything. I have to cooperate with Him. That's presumption. That's not hope. Because it's not relational, right? It's like, I don't need Him, or it's like, He doesn't need me. Despair is, I don't have Him, that He's not there, that I actually can't entrust me, myself, and my weaknesses to the Lord, because I don't believe that He'll walk with me through this. Brothers and sisters, please entrust yourself to Jesus. Have faith. Relational. That trust extended into the future is hope. From all of us here at Ascension Presents, my name is Father Mike. God bless.
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7: This Sunday, the Catholic Church celebrates Trinity Sunday, the solemnity of the Father, Son, and Holy Spirit. One of the greatest of the Church's celebrations of the annual year. In the Gospel for Sunday, we read, God so loved the world that he gave his only Son, so that everyone who believes in him might not perish, but might have eternal life. For God did not send his Son into the world to condemn the world, but that the world might be saved through him. Well, now that's some good news, isn't it? Sometimes you meet people who say, I don't know why we need God, or I don't know why we need religion. And I'm pleased to give them the very same answer that Jesus gives us today. We need religion because religion saves us. Belief in Jesus Christ is belief in a God who loves us enough to offer his very own Son for our salvation, and a Son who loves us enough to offer his body and blood upon the cross for our salvation. I think the only one missing in this equation sometimes is ourselves. Meaning, do we love ourselves enough to embrace the salvation that's offered to us in Jesus Christ? Do we want our lives to be as radiant and as dynamic as he wants our lives to be? Recognizing our sin and claiming our Savior is not a question of self-doubt or self-condemnation. It's actually an act of profound humility that allows God to do with our lives much more than we would ever do on our own. We believe in the Father who sent the Son for our salvation, and the Father and the Son who sent the Holy Spirit to fill us with life. We believe in God, and so we have hope.
6: For more information, go to www.stjohnleadershipnetwork.org.
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12: 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All right, Pedro Quiles, our producer. Matt Kabinski is handling phone screening. Ace McKay is keeping a weather eye on social media. I'm Tom Price, along with Dr. David Anders.
13: Hey, Tom. How are you?
12: I'm well. How are you, sir?
13: Oh, I'm doing decent. Thank you.
12: It's the vigil of the weekend. Are you making plans yet?
13: You know, at my place, it's there's so much, there's so many domestics to deal with that it's just, you know, which domestics am I going to deal with?
12: Well, all right. Good luck with all that. Phones are already lighting up. Why don't we get busy and get right to the phones at 833-288-EWTN, beginning here with Elise. Elise is in Fort Wayne, listening on Sirius XM, Channel 130. Hey there, Elise. What's on your mind today?
14: Hello, guys. I have non-Christian, non-Catholic friends, and they like to kind of spar with me about my beliefs. And one of the things that they tend to bring up as an argument against Christianity is the Gnostic Gospels and some of the other books written around that time that, you know, after the New Testament. They tend to say things like, you know, what was the church trying to hide from us by not making these available, and, you know, things like that. I just wonder, I don't know a lot about those documents. I don't believe they're, you know, valid, but what's something that I could say to kind of get them thinking? And then do you have any resources that I myself could get educated on this stuff?
13: Yeah, thanks so much. I really appreciate the question. So one thing I'll say right off the bat is that Dan Brown and the Da Vinci Code are not historical documents, and they're not academic history. So a lot of the hysteria around the Gnostic Gospels and the Catholic Church's alleged suppression of them flows from a fictitious conspiracy theory that makes good fiction, but it really doesn't carry any weight with academic historians.
12: Mm-hmm.
13: The thing about the Gnostic Gospels is that, you know, most of the literature that we have from antiquity is literature that Christians thought was worth preserving.
12: Okay.
13: Right? You know, I mean, they thought, here are books that we want to hand down to our kids. I mean, if you go to my library at home and you're going to find a selection of literature there, you're going to not find a lot of things in my library. You know, you're going to find a lot of things that I'm not reading to my children. Does that mean that I'm out actively suppressing and I want to hide this information? Am I some kind of obscurantist? No, it's just that's not what I'm into.
12: Right.
13: You know, and the Catholic Church is not into that in the similar way, because the picture it depicts of Christ is, in the mind of the Church, basically harmful to the human person. And I'll tell you what the essential thesis of Gnosticism is, whether Christian Gnosticism or other forms of Gnosticism. Did you ever see the movie The Truman Show, by any chance?
12: Yes, yes.
13: I'm asking our listener.
12: Elise, have you seen that?
13: You ever see The Truman Show?
14: Yeah.
13: Okay, so you know in The Truman Show, Truman lives in this completely curated world that's entirely fictitious, right? It's not reality. And he's the only one that's not in on the joke. And he's, you know, he's this reality TV show based on his life. And then, of course, as the story progresses, he figures out that the whole thing is a fake. And the climax of the film is when he steps off the set into the real world. Okay, so the Gnostic vision of reality is that we all live in the Truman Show. Or if you've seen The Matrix, we all live in The Matrix. Right? We're all living in this artificial reality that's fundamentally manipulative and exploitive and cruel and bad. And it's exploiting us. And the goal of the spiritual life is to step outside the illusion into the real world, right? And most of the time, they would construe this difference between the real world and the fake world as a contrast between flesh and spirit, you know, the material and the immaterial. And so thinking of reality that way, I mean, Gnosticism is the earliest conspiracy theory. It's the ultimate conspiracy theory because literally everything's part of the conspiracy. Every piece of empirical reality is actually part of the illusion that you have to escape from. And the way you escape from it is you become one of the elite. You become one of the Illuminati who understands the joke that's being played on us. And so because of your superior knowledge, because you have privileged access to this truth, you somehow escape the thing at death and you get to go back, you know, to the All-Father or whoever, right? Now, here's the problem with that way of looking at reality. And look, the Christian Church is not the only institution or intellectual culture that thinks that Gnosticism is a bad way to go, right? Plotinus, the Platonic, late antique Neoplatonic philosopher, who was no friend of Christianity, in his Aeneids, wrote a pretty spirited attack on the Gnostics. He didn't much like Christians, but he didn't like Gnostics either. And his argument, I think, basically holds, and that is, you know, once you conclude that all of reality is an illusion and evil, well, then, I mean, you're pretty constrained in how you engage reality, right? But what if I want to live in a world that is actually the world that I see, the world in which I bear children and the world in which I have moral responsibilities to my neighbors, and I'm trying to build a better universe by being kind, by being productive, by educating myself, by growing in virtue, by getting, you know, physically fit, healthy, whatever. All the things that we would normally think we would need to do to flourish as individuals, as families, as cultures, as societies. For a Gnostic, all of that is beside the point.
15: Mm-hmm.
13: All that's the only thing that matters is escaping. Well, this is a deeply nihilistic vision of reality, right? And it doesn't make sense of Christ within his first century Jewish Second Temple context, right? So one of the things that the synoptic gospels of the scriptures have going for them is they give us a credible portrait of Jesus as a first century Jew, you know, not a Gnostic wackadoodle who belongs in a Hollywood film.
12: 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We'll get to lots more straight ahead on this edition of Call to Communion on EWTN.
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18: The year 319 A.D. Arius, a popular priest in Alexandria, proposes a new doctrine. He argues that the only real God is God the Father. In 321 A.D., a council of bishops condemn Arianism as a heresy, and Arius is ostracized. The Emperor Constantine I convenes the Council of Nicaea in 325 A.D. The council again condemns Arianism as a heresy and proclaims the truth that God the Father and God the Son are of one substance and that Jesus is true God and true man. Constantine orders the Bishop of Constantinople to give Arius Holy Communion and to accept him back into the church. However, just before receiving the Eucharist, Arius collapses and dies, and with him dies the heresy of Arianism.
19: This is Father Paul Felix, the pastor of the beautiful and historic Church of the Annunciation in the heart of downtown Houston and chaplain for 40 Days for Life. Let us pray for an end to abortion in the name of the Father and of the Son and of the Holy Spirit. Amen. Heavenly Father, by the power of your Holy Spirit, the second person of the Holy Trinity was conceived in the immaculate womb of the Blessed Virgin Mary, Mary who became the mother of the author of life. We ask her intercession to her divine Son to assist us and give power to our word and our works in bringing about a change of mind and hearts for the total and complete eradication from the face of the earth permanently of all forms of surgical abortion and chemical abortion. Bring your people to true peace with one another and with you. In the name of the Father and of the Son and of the Holy Spirit, amen.
12: It's called to Communion here on EWTN. Our phone number, 833-288-EWTN. That's 833-288-3986. We are live on this Thursday afternoon here on EWTN Radio. But here's a number that you can write down for the future. Maybe you're listening to EWTN in the evening hours. Maybe you're listening on the weekends and you want to contact us for whatever reason. May I recommend our listener comment line, which is open 24/7 at 205-795-5773. Jot that down for the future, 205-795-5773. But if you're living in the current, which is a Thursday afternoon, do give us a call at 833-288-EWTN. And if you have a question for Dr. David Anders, let's go to the phones right now and talk with Paul in Oregon. Hey there, Paul. What's on your mind today?
20: Yes, I had a question. I was looking online at the state of some of the Protestant divisions, how well they're doing with their congregations. It appears that a lot of them are not doing real well. The Baptists seem to be about 25% down over the past 20 years. Lutherans down about 50%. Other members over 40 years and many others with kind of similar numbers. I want to see what Dr. Anders thought about why that's happening.
13: Yeah, I appreciate the question. So one of the things that characterized the theological development within mainline Protestantism over the last 100 years is a kind of cultural move to the center towards a phenomenon that the Catholic sociologist Dean Hoagie calls the rise of lay liberalism and relativism, where the sharp boundaries between the church and the world and the transcendent and the quotidian are, you know, sort of not erased but softened a bit. And so the challenge and the promise of holding Christian identity becomes more muted, and you know, basically there's kind of a more of an alignment with the wider cultural sort of elite cultural values. And that could be a good thing or a bad thing depending on your view, but when it comes to the dynamics that tend to church growth, those are pretty well understood. So the way you grow a religious community, and look, what I'm getting ready to tell you is not an endorsement. It's just a sociological description. Okay. I mean, right. And it works. You could have the Church of the Mystic Hamburger, and it will work in the Church of the Mystic Hamburger. Right? So it doesn't have anything to do with truth. Right? It's just the way humans are put together psychologically. You know, people usually go in for religion because they're seeking meaning. Right? That's kind of the highest value they're looking for. And so they need coherence, they need purpose, they need significance, they need to feel like what they do is connected to reality, and it needs to matter. Like they're creating something they want to live on after they die, you know, something that transcends their own particular sphere of influence. And is a sociological fact that conservative churches historically have outperformed liberal churches, because they are really good at drawing hard boundaries, doctrinally, ideologically, that differentiate us from the world. And so they present a kind of coherent picture of reality. Now, I'm not saying that the picture of reality they present is true. I mean, because they could, I mean, I'm not going to name names, but there are some, like, Christian religious sects that are growing by leaps and bounds because they have, like, a very tight ideological vision of the world that I think is completely nuts, right? But, I mean, it's still attractive to people to be given a system that comes, like, preloaded with all the answers, you know what I'm saying? So they're kind of a tight ideological picture about the way the world is fit together, and there's a role for the layperson to play within that, you know, like, your job is to go out and save the universe or missionize or, you know, bear children for heaven or whatever the system advocates, and of course it's represented as significant and mattering because you're touching reality at its deepest point. You know, you see what everybody else doesn't see. You're one of the Illuminati. You're one of the elect, and so forth. And so your life has this transcendent significance that other people's lacks. And then, of course, it also provides this promise of community, because when you build those hard ideological and sociological boundaries, you have a kind of a ready-made family all for you, ready to accept you on the basis of your acceptance of whatever the system is. And so all that's all deeply satisfying to people until it isn't, okay? And by and large, the mainline Protestant churches don't behave that way. Like, they're more comfortable with theological ambiguity. They're more relativistic morally. They're not about drawing hard sociological doctrinal lines. And they're just less differentiated from whatever the elite culture of the world is. And so those factors sociologically just leave people wondering, well, why should I bother belonging? You know, like, I mean, to put a fine point, I have a son that traveled recently to New York City, and he went to St. Patrick's. And he said, you know, he told me there was signs of bustling religious activity everywhere. I mean, people going to confession, people going to mass, you know, youth groups, old people groups, people in RCIA. It was just folks just pouring out of the woodwork. And of course, we've read about this phenomenon. The secular media, even people like the New York Times and Le Monde in France, are picking up like this massive surge in Gen Z interest in Catholicism. And then, by contrast, he wandered across the street. I'm not going to name names, but he went to the cathedral church of a large mainstream Protestant denomination that I will not name. And you know, basically, there was kind of a rainbow flag over the front signaling where they were in the culture wars, and their identification was not a whole lot different than if you, say, went over to, I don't know, a Hollywood movie studio and said, what are your key cultural values, right? It would have been kind of indistinguishable. And so, you know, like, well, what's the point of joining this particular church if it's not saying anything that I can't get someplace else, right? And, and I know what that ideology is all about, so why bother? It doesn't really promise transcendence. It promises, I don't know what it promises, right? And so that dynamic has led to people walking away. At least that's the thesis of Dean Hoagie. I would recommend the book Vanishing Boundaries by Dean Hoagie, which goes into these dynamics in some depth. Now, I mentioned that you can have a flourishing in the sense of, you know, population growth church without truth. And I think that's patently obvious, right? I mean, there are religious traditions that have grown tremendously that I think are deeply harmful and deeply erroneous.
15: Yeah.
13: But it helps when you have truth.
15: You better believe it.
13: And so, you know, I think people, Catholicism is not fundamentalist. And there are places in the Catholic system where we're more comfortable with intellectual ambiguity, like we leave some room for mystery in there. But you do have within the Catholic Church a coherent worldview. You definitely have a strong sense of moral purpose. I mean, we have a very well-defined moral theology about how we are to live and behave personally and collectively. We have a spiritual theology that gives you a trajectory. This is what the course of your life of spiritual development ought to look like. And it tends towards, you know, a greater humanity with more openness and love towards others and so forth, but it's still based on a model of sin and grace and development and union with Christ. And to talk about mattering and significance, man, we got that in spades. And the sense of connectedness to community for a Catholic connects you not only to my parish, but it connects you to this tremendous tradition that dates back for 2,000 years. So I don't think it's any surprise that in a world that's sort of fracturing over the question of meaning, that Catholicism, for all its empirical and historical problems that we have seen in the last 20 years, has seen this massive upsurge in interest among the young.
15: Paul, thanks so much. Is that helpful for you today?
20: Very helpful. Very helpful. I appreciate your help. Thank you.
15: We appreciate you. Thanks for checking in from Oregon. David, I find it fascinating that mainstream media has all of a sudden noticed the Pope, and that the Pope in his new encyclical, when have they ever paid attention to encyclicals of any kind, talking about AI? It's fascinating.
13: Well, we were here together, but when they elected Pope Leo, I was in the car driving to EWTN, and I was very fortunate they made the election before the show started, right? Because I was able to listen and kind of get myself mentally prepared.
15: Yeah.
13: And, of course, everybody had said, no American Pope, no American Pope. There'll never be an American Pope. You know, you can bet your bottom dollar there'll never be an American Pope. And I can think of two cardinals that were named Robert, right? You know, Robert Serra and Robert Prevost.
15: Yeah, yeah.
13: And I didn't really think that Serra had a shot. I mean, God bless the man. He's a wonderful cardinal, but I didn't think he was in the running. But I really didn't think Prevost was in the running.
15: Right? Nobody did.
13: And so, you know, come out on the balcony and they said, in Latin, which I'm not going to repeat, Roberto. And I went, oh, my gosh, it's one of two, right? Which Roberto is it? And they said Prevost. And then I just nearly lost it. I mean, I'm about to drive off the road. I can't even believe it. I'm flabbergasted. We've got an American Pope. And then he says, and he wants to be called, and I'm on the edge of my seat, what's it going to be? Leo. And if you know Catholic history,
15: yes,
13: and you have your finger on the pulse of modern Catholic culture, the profound significance of that name choice, I grasped it instantly, and I was bowled over by the wisdom and the prudence and the shrewdness.
15: Yeah.
13: Because Leo XIII is a pope who is... who's just absolutely identified with the whole tradition of Catholic social teaching, which is the one place in the tradition right now where the left and the right within the modern Catholic world tend to agree.
15: Yeah.
13: Right? I mean, everybody feels like they own Pope Leo XIII, that he is their guy, right? He's really at the heart of the tradition, putting its best foot forward, its the most beautiful things forward, the dignity of the human person in a way that it's just almost impossible to disagree with. And I said, okay, Pope Leo is saying, number one, he's identifying with the cause of social justice and the social doctrine of the church. Number two, he's chosen a name that is deliberately intending to forge a path right down the ideological middle that can unite disparate factions within the church and the world, right? And it was clearly a decision not to, let's say, if he had taken the name John Paul III or Francis II, that would have appeared to everybody to be a deeply ideological, partisan decision, right? This was not that at all, right? And it was just sheer brilliance. Everything he's done since then has just struck me as being just the epitome of prudence, caution, good sense, and practical wisdom. And this encyclical on AI, which I have begun to dip my toe in, I haven't finished, right?
15: Okay.
13: It is classic Catholic social doctrine and theology of the human person applied in the most contemporary way possible. That's what good pastoral theology is.
15: I just think it's great that there are still some surprises in this old world.
13: You know, I when he first became Pope, and I knew he was an Augustinian, I was thinking, I wonder if his first encyclical will be on prayer. That was what my speculation was.
15: Yeah,
13: I said,
15: what
13: is he going to write on? I thought about his own tradition, and I thought, well, maybe he'll write on prayer and the spiritual life. I mean, I would be really into that. I still would be really into that. But when I found out it was going to be about AI, I thought, no, that's perfect. That's exactly where he needs to plant his flag right now.
15: Call to Communion here on EWTN. Still time for your phone calls at 833-288-EWTN. 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Let's go to Bill, a first-time caller in Northern Illinois, listening on Sirius XM, Channel 130. Hey there, Bill. What's on your mind today?
0: Yeah, hi. I've heard this term, synodality, in the Catholic Church used, and I know there's people for it and against it. I guess, what is it, and what are the pros and cons on either side of the definition of it?
13: Okay, thanks. So I'm going to define the term in the way I think in which Pope Francis means for it to be used, not in the terms that it has been used historically down through the centuries, because synods and synodal government mean something very specific in the context of ancient Christianity, and that's not what we're talking about. We're talking about a new thing that Pope Francis has in mind. In a nutshell, what it means is that the Church should create institutions and structures that serve the end of listening to the members of the body of Christ, that the people of God should be able to express themselves about their pastoral needs and their experiences in a way that can inform pastoral practice. As such, I find it a wholly uncontroversial idea and just plain good sense. And I'll tell you, you know, the Pope called for a synodal dialogue throughout the entire Catholic Church in every diocese of the world. We did that in my diocese. At the time, I was working for the Diocese of Birmingham, and my colleagues were directly responsible for running our own synodal dialogues, which meant they basically went around and held listening sessions all over the diocese to hear what people were saying about their parishes, about their Catholic life, about their experiences. And several folks came up to them and said, this is the first time in my, I've been Catholic 75 years or what have you, this is the first time in my life anyone has ever asked me what I'm thinking or feeling or experiencing. Can we do this again? And there was so much bad PR about it going in that folks who came to the meetings were deeply suspicious, thinking, oh, this is some sort of Trojan horse to sneak, you know, some heretical thing down our throats.
15: And an agenda.
13: An agenda. And that's not at all what it was, at least not in my diocese, right? And I've read the synodal reports of other dioceses, and I have yet to see anything that jumped out at me and just, you know, shook me to my boots. I mean, this was giving people an opportunity to talk about what their pastoral needs are, which is something that the Code of Canon Law says Catholic laity have a right and sometimes an obligation to share. Now, one of the reasons that the language has been controversial is, in particular, within the Catholic Church of Germany, the German bishops started talking about synodality before Pope Francis, and they used it seemingly, I mean, this is the PR, right, as a vehicle to promote ideas that are not supported by the Catholic magisterium and Catholic tradition. And so it got a bad PR from one particular corner of the church in which this vehicle was seemingly being used to promote heterodox ideas. I think one of the reasons why Pope Francis may have jumped on it is to issue a corrective, like, nothing wrong with meeting people where they are and seeing what their needs are. We're going to do it my way, not the German way, right? So he co-opted the term in order to sanitize it. I mean, that's one interpretation.
15: Okay.
13: I don't think there's any reason why it's a bad idea to ask people what they're experiencing.
15: Never. Bill, thanks so much for your call from Northern Illinois. There's still time for your phone call at 833- 888-EWTN. 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Got a couple of great texts standing by. We'll get to those in a moment. Call to Communion here on EWTN. Do stay with us.
1: Here's today's quote from Mother Angelica's perpetual calendar. 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Doing the Father's will from moment to moment, wherever they are and whatever they're doing. 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Doing the Father's will from moment to moment, wherever they are and whatever they're doing. 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

0: one in essence and three in persons. St. John Paul II used to say that God in his deepest mystery is a family, because in the Trinity there is the Father and the Son, and they are bound together, as all families are, by the bond of love. And that bond is the Holy Spirit. Three divine persons in a beautiful communion of love. From the beginning, love has been reason for everything that God does in creation. The love of the Father, the Son, and the Holy Spirit give life to the whole universe and to each one of us.
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3: 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And also Scott Carter joins to talk about the search for miracles and the canonization cause of Venerable Emile Capon.
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5: 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John is listening to us online in Boise, Idaho. He sent us this text. Dr. Anders, if, as you often state, Jesus' atonement was not penal, how is the punishment due for sin satisfied? Sin without punishment would not satisfy justice. So who bears that punishment if it is not Jesus?
6: So the question presupposes what I think is the Calvinist idea, which is that God cannot simply remit punishment if there's guilt. Who says? Are you a parent? If your kid does something wrong, are you not capable of saying, I forgive you, without smacking him? Really? Really? You can't offer forgiveness without inflicting pain? Really? Really? Is that how you run your marriage? Really? I don't think this is often put forth like it's some sort of metaphysical absolute. Well, God couldn't possibly forgive sins unless he punishes someone. So obviously the way to do that is take some completely innocent party and torture them to death. Now God can turn around and forgive me. So even if Christ's death were penal, which it's not, that wouldn't solve the justice problem. It would just compound it. Because the Calvinist theory has God punishing the innocent so he can acquit the guilty. How does that solve your dilemma? Would that be justice? Well, this man was convicted of murder. I know, let's take a baby from the hospital and torture it to death and let the criminal go free. That's horrific. That's horrific. It's a horrific vision of God in the universe. So, I mean, as a Catholic and as a human, I just fundamentally reject the premise of the question, which is that we can't forgive someone unless someone somewhere in the universe is punished directly for that offense. I just think that's false.
5: John, thanks so much for your text from Boise. We hope that's helpful for you. Got a call from Donna in Pompano Beach, Florida. She could not hold, but she asks this question, a little bit of Catholic inside baseball. Dr. Anders, what does the word introit mean?
6: Yeah, the introit is the entrance hymn to the Mass sung as the priest processes to the altar.
5: Okay. It's nowhere near Detroit, is it?
6: Yeah, I don't think so, yeah.
5: Okay.
6: But I imagine they have introits into Detroit.
5: That's very possible.
6: Yeah.
5: Call to communion here on EWTN. Still time for your phone call at 833-288-EWTN. 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Got a text here from Thomas. Thomas says, I'm listening to you on YouTube, and I have read that Erasmus had ideas about reform in the church. How did his ideas of reform differ from those of people like Luther and Calvin?
6: Yeah, thanks. So I strongly recommend that you read Erasmus for yourself, and there's all kinds of books by and about Erasmus you can read. One would be his Enchiridion Militis Christiani, his little handbook on the Christian soldier, which is a sort of manual on Christian life, which sort of lays out his philosophy and his theology. One of his greatest works that

0: everybody should read is In Praise of Folly. In Praise of Folly, which is a satirical work criticizing all the crazy, dumb things that Christians were doing in the 15th century. And then probably his comedic masterpiece, which he had to publish under a pseudonym in the 16th century for obvious reasons, was the magnificent, magnificent satire Julius Exclusus, or Julius Excluded, in which Pope Julius II is imagined to have died and gone to the gates of heaven and met St. Peter, and Peter won't let him in. And Peter and the Pope have a big argument about whether or not the Pope should go in. And of course, Peter's bringing out all the corruption and the abuses, and the Pope is justifying them all on, you know, on the grounds of papal authority and papal power and papal aggrandizement. And of course, at the end, he marches off to raise an army against Peter because Peter won't let him in. You know, it's a brutal satire of a Renaissance Pope, you know, and it's just fantastic. And so read the Enchiridion, read In Praise of Folly, read Julius Excluded, and Roland Baton has a nice little biography of Erasmus. He was a big fan, and there are more academic treatments as well. So I encourage you to get a hold of Erasmus and read him. Also, he was engaged in a very famous debate with Luther. He wrote a book called The Diatribe on Free Will. I don't think it's great philosophy, honestly, Erasmus's book. I mean, he made a stab at attacking Luther at a key point, and I think he was right to do so. Erasmus was a humanist and a polemicist. Well, he was a humanist and a critic and a satirist more than he was a theologian and a polemicist. So I don't know that he comes off that well in that book, but it's important for historical reasons. So Erasmus's ideas of reform, I really think you get a clue about them if you read In Praise of Folly. You see the kinds of things that Erasmus wants to get rid of, right? And, you know, and there was a lot of ecclesial corruption. There was a lot of ignorance on the part of the clergy. There was a lot of superstition on the part of the lay people. And Erasmus is advocating for a more humane, more devotional, more ethereal Catholic faith that pays more attention to justice and sanity and self-control and sort of good humanistic virtues. That was his idea, but he wasn't looking for a wholesale doctrinal renovation of the church, you know, from the inside out. He was looking for a reduction of abuses and superstitions and better education, things of that sort. He also would have put in favor of a vernacular liturgy. He had no problems with the idea of a vernacular liturgy. Now, what Luther and Calvin did was they imported a deeply apocalyptic, and by apocalyptic I mean an end times theology, you know, where the forces of good and evil are railed against each other in a cosmic battle for the souls of men, in which they cast the Pope as the Antichrist and themselves as the heroes on Jesus' side, which made compromise impossible. I mean, how can you enter into a dialogue with Satan and compromise? You know, it's just
1: can't
0: impossible.
1: Do it.
0: So they have a deeply apocalyptic theology that really, you know, is casting this thing in cosmic terms. They do advocate a wholesale doctrinal renovation of the church. You know, Luther's innovation of the justification by faith alone, his radical views on human freedom, right, which Erasmus did critique, namely the bondage of the will, no freedom. Monergistic view of salvation, monergism meaning that God does it all and we don't participate, as opposed to the Catholic view, which is synergistic. Of course, a complete renovation of the idea of the sacraments, ecclesiology, church authority, sola scriptura, you know, and all of these things cast in deeply militaristic and combative terms. So, mm-hmm. So whereas Erasmus was an Irenicist, you know, who wanted to bring people together and maybe, you know, reform abuses, but he wasn't trying to overturn society. Luther had an apocalyptic view of the world, really thought the world probably ended in his lifetime. And, you know, if you have that kind of view, you don't really care if you burn down society, right? I mean, blood and the sword that's kind of the book of Revelation, man. That's what we're looking for. And so Luther's response, you know, during the Peasant War or what have you, these, you know, rather extreme responses that he had to his peers were very intelligible within his worldview. Mark Edwards has a couple great books on Luther and his sort of apocalyptic, cosmic, combative attitude that I recommend. One of them is called Luther and the False Brethren. Mark Edwards, Luther and the False Brethren, which is about Luther's ruthless opposition to Protestants that disagreed with him. And then another one is called Luther's Last Battles, which is about the kind of embittered, hardened older Luther who just saw enemies all around and was deeply not only eschatological but scatological in his language.
1: And, oh my!
0: And um, And, you know, towards the end of his career, Luther wrote an absolutely hateful book called On the Jews and Their Lies, which was sampled significantly by the Nazis. And, you know, so that's a, I mean, it was, Luther became a deeply embittered man, right, towards everybody, and was sort of paranoid and saw enemies all around. That is not Erasmus at all. Was not Erasmus at all. Now, you know, Erasmus was actually offered a cardinal's hat. He turned it down.
1: Really?
0: Yeah. He was probably the most respected humanist in his day. And sometimes he's accused of having fomented the Reformation. There's a saying among Reformations that Erasmus laid the egg that Luther hatched. And I don't think that's true at all. It is true that Luther made use of Erasmus's critical edition of the New Testament, which was deeply controversial in Erasmus's day. I mean, it won some suspicion for him because he basically objected to the text of the Vulgate, not so much just the translation, but the actual underlying text he thought was not the best text of the New Testament. Mm-hmm. So he was the first person to come up with a critical New Testament that challenged some traditional readings and suggested that some verses were not in the original. And so that was controversial. And based on that sort of critical spirit, it's one of the things that inspired Luther to tear down foundations. But Erasmus wouldn't have followed Luther.
1: Thomas, thanks so much for checking us out today on YouTube. It is Call to Communion with Dr. David Anders. 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Going now to John, a first-time caller in Commerce, Texas, listening on Sirius XM, Channel 130. Hey, John. John, what's on your mind today?
2: Hello?
1: Hi. Go ahead, John.
2: Oh, yeah, my question was, I just heard Dr. Anders' response of the fellow that emailed about substitutionary atonement, and he refuted the idea, but he didn't go so far as to explain the Catholic view of atonement.
0: Yeah, sure. I can do that. Appreciate the question. So there's more than one Catholic view of the atonement, and they're complementary. They're not contradictory. The one that's probably most prominent in the Latin Church is suggested by St. Paul in Romans chapter 3, when he says that the death of Christ was a sacrifice of atonement. Now, sacrifice of atonement is a technical term that comes from the book of Leviticus. It is a specific type of Old Testament sacrifice. And so what he's telling us is the paradigm you need to use to understand the death of Christ is the Old Testament sacrificial system. Now, one thing that's patently obvious about the Old Testament sacrificial system is that it was not understood as penal substitution. So when an Old Testament worshiper brought an offering, could be an animal, could be produce, grain, fruit, that sort of thing, but more often than it would be an animal that would be slaughtered.
1: Okay.
0: They were not thinking that we're going to hurt this animal and God is going to be pleased by the vicarious suffering of the animal. That's not in anybody's mind. What they're thinking is, I am going to deprive myself of something of value, right? I'm taking from the flocks of my herd or from the fruit of my field, and I'm going to consecrate and dedicate that to God. And so my offering of this, my gift, my sacrifice out of love, will take the place of punishment, will take the place of impurity, will be recognized as, you know, a gift of love by God and valued by Him, in the same way that, like, if you offend your wife and you bring her flowers and a box of chocolate, she'll, you know, maybe be moved to pity, you know, oh, he means well, look at this sweet thing he did for me, you know, and I forgive him, you know, for that other thing. It's not offered so that she can take her wrath out on the box of chocolate. She's not going to throw it to the ground and stomp on it and say, there, I got that out of my system, you know. so it's a completely different model of understanding the nature of sacrifice. It's gift rather than penal substitution. And it has meritorious value, and in virtue of which God rewards Christ by pouring out on his body, the church, the gift of the Holy Spirit, grace and forgiveness. So that's one way of framing it. St. Peter tells us that Christ died to leave us an example. That's not contrary to the doctrine of sacrifice. It's complementary to it. But a clear purpose of Christ's death was to exemplify a noble, heroic, virtuous death by martyrdom, and to say this should characterize your way of life as well. In the Gospel of Luke, that seems to be foregrounded. Luke doesn't have a theology of atonement. What he has is a theology of martyrdom. Christ's death is understood to be the death of a righteous man, mm-hmm. and that witnessing the noble, righteous death of this holy martyr, people are moved to repentance. Oh my gosh, look at this man, look what he suffered. Oh, this is terrible, look what we did to him. Right? And that moves people to repentance. Right? Again, no idea of penal substitution there. St. Paul also adds the idea that we are mystically joined to Christ through baptism, and as such, in some way that escapes our understanding, we participate in Christ's death and resurrection. So it becomes an inner spiritual dynamic that enlivens and empowers and characterizes our own inner life, so that I then die to sin and rise again to righteousness through my union with Jesus. The New Testament also emphasizes Christ's death as a confrontation with powers, cosmic powers, demonic powers, and a victory over them. A resurrection is a victory over these cosmic powers. Mark in particular has this idea, you know, exorcism is a very prominent motif in the text, and when he goes to death, you know, the heavens are shaken, the world turns dark, and so forth. There's a cosmic significance to this, and his resurrection is a sort of victory over the forces and the powers of evil. This is what Gustav Allain called the Christus Victor, the victorious Christ view of the atonement. And again, we are beneficiaries of that. We're participants in that. The Orthodox Church, the Eastern Catholic Church, love to foreground this vision of the atonement depicted in iconography as Christ's descent into hell, the harrowing of hell. When he goes down and defeats the devil, you'll sometimes see these icons of Jesus, you know, in a militaristic garb with a spear or something, you know, spearing the serpent, the devil, like he's some, you know, ancient Leviathan, and releasing the souls in prison. All of these are Catholic ways of thinking about the atonement, none of which require this horribly unjust and barbaric view of penal substitution.
1: John, thank you so much for your call from Commerce, Texas. We received an anonymous text here, kind of a tough one. This person says, I've committed abortion multiple times, and I've gone to confession since then. I was in an abusive relationship, and I was alone, an only child with a single mom. I'm not excusing my sins, but I just can't help but to think that God is punishing me with early menopause at 38 and the inability to conceive. Is this punishment, and how should I take this and alleviate this guilt?
0: I am so sorry. I am so sorry. And I just wish I could reach into your heart and just grab hold of this pain and just take it away from you. I wish I could, because I my heart goes out to you, and I feel no judgment at all, no condemnation, just sorrow for what you've had to suffer. And I completely understand the story that you told, and I can absolutely understand, you know, we make decisions that we make where we are because of where we are and who we are at the time with the resources available to us. And we always say, man, if I could go back and do that differently.
1: Yep.
0: But of course, if I could do that, I'd be the person I am now, not the person I was then.
1: Right,
0: the person
1: right.
0: I was then only knew what I knew then,
1: yeah.
0: Right?
1: Yeah.
0: So no judgment. In terms of should you think that God is punishing you, well, Jesus says the opposite of that. In Luke chapter 13, he makes it very clear that present suffering is not universally the consequence of past sinfulness. And he actually takes a pretty harsh view of people that take that perspective. The whole book of Job is a complete rejection of that idea, right? That suffering necessarily means that somebody deserves it, that this is some sort of divine punishment. Job absolutely rejects that perspective. John chapter 9, when Jesus confronts the blind man, the disciples ask him, who sinned, this man or his parents, that he was born blind? And Jesus says, neither one of them. That's not how you have to think about this, right? This happened for some other mm-hmm. reason. So the Gospels do not accept this theory that if you have present sufferings, it's a punishment from sin. Now, you know, it is a fact that sometimes we can make bad decisions, and we suffer from our bad decisions. Now, it's possible to realize that without conceptualizing it as divine punishment.
1: Right.
0: So, you know, when I was in high school, I smoked. That was a dumb-as-nails thing to do. right? It was a dumb as nails thing to do. And, you know, now, it's been a long time since I've had a cigarette, but I suppose my lifetime risk of lung cancer, right, is affected by that. It's not much, but it's my actuarial risk is a little bit worse than it would have been if I'd never smoked a cigarette. Is that divine punishment or my own stupidity? It was my own stupidity, or my own ignorance, as the case may be. So we can suffer because of things we did in the past, but that doesn't necessitate believing that that's somehow God smacking me.
1: God bless you, and thank you so much for that text. We hope that is indeed helpful for you. It is called the Communion here on EWTN. Coming up next on most of these EWTN stations, Open Line Thursday. Be sure to join Father Gerald Murray. He'll be answering your questions coming up at the top of the hour at 3 p.m. Eastern on most of these EWTN stations. Let's go now to Chris in Irvine, California, listening on the EWTN app. Hey there, Chris. What's on your mind today?
3: Yeah, I'd like to ask Dr. Anders to describe God. In other words, he's talked about it before. But if you look at the divine providence of God, or the answers to prayers and things like that, you can't really, in human terms, describe him, or can you?
0: Okay, so I understand the second part of the question. Can I describe God in human terms? I get that question. I don't understand how that connects to the first part, providence and prayer. Can you connect those ideas?
3: Well, because because in providence you see things that happen that don't make that you don't understand, or you see answers to prayers that, as though God was personally answering your prayer.
0: Okay, I got you. Okay, thank you. So when it comes to providence and answered prayer, this is my personal opinion. You don't have to hold this, but this is my opinion as somebody who's thought a lot about these questions. I don't think there is any philosophically rigorous way to reliably identify answered prayer. Okay, so like I don't think you could, there's no test you could perform, right? So let's say I pray for some outcome and it happens. That doesn't prove, you know, in a scientifically rigorous way that my prayer was the antecedent cause. This is the fallacy of post hoc ergo hoc. Just because the answer came after my prayer doesn't prove the prayer was the reason for the answer. Similarly, with providence, so God's got a purpose for everything that happens. That doesn't guarantee at all that I can discern the purpose at all. And so answered prayer and providence aren't empirical observations. They're faith commitments, right? And faith is ultimately a decision of the will to move the intellect to accept things that it cannot know in principle to be true on its own terms. Right. In other words, I am deciding to construe reality such that prayers are answered and God is in control. That's a faith commitment. Now, there might be reasons to make that faith commitment, but they're not based on the results of some empirical investigation of answered prayer. Right. I don't see how you can come to any other conclusion about that. Does that make sense to you?
3: Yes. Yes, I get you.
0: Does that answer your question?
3: Well, it's just that there are not human words to be able to describe God's characteristics.
0: Well, that's also... Well, okay, so the Church teaches that we can use human words to describe God, but that they necessarily fall short.
1: Have to.
0: And so all human words are at best analogies.
1: Okay, Chris?
3: Thanks. Thank you.
1: Appreciate your phone call today. It is called a communion here on EWTN. Interesting question here from Patrick, who says, how do I respond to someone who says that in Vatican I, the Catholic Church officially named herself the Roman Catholic Church? I thought the term Roman Catholic was not an official thing.
0: So you will find the term Roman Catholic within the Catholic tradition, of course.
1: Yeah.
0: Right? That's not the only way we describe ourselves, but I mean, it makes sense because part of Catholic ecclesiology, an important part, a constitutive part, is that the Diocese of Rome has primacy of jurisdiction over the whole Christian world.
1: Well, yeah.
0: So, if by Roman Catholic you mean just the recognition that the Pope of Rome has that singularly important place, I don't think there's anything controversial about that. Now, it gets to be a little bit nasty if you equate Roman with Latin and you come at the Christian thing with a kind of Latin ethnocentrism and a kind of diminishing of the Eastern part of the Christian patrimony, and that has happened.
1: Yeah.
0: And at Vatican I. In fact, right? I mean, there definitely has been. There is such a thing as Latin hubris in East-West relations, and we should reject that.
1: Sure.
0: But not Roman primacy as such.
1: Okay. And one final question here from Rachel. Has the prophecy in Jeremiah 31, verses 31 through 34, has that prophecy been fulfilled?
0: Oh, yeah. That is the promise of the new covenant in Christ, which, of course, came in Christ. So, yeah, that's been fulfilled and is being fulfilled in our day.
1: To this moment.
0: To this moment.
1: All right.
0: From the incarnation to now and to the end of time.
1: Rachel, thanks so much for your email. By the way, if you'd like to send us an email for a future show, the email address is always open for you 24/7, and that is ctc@ewtn.com. ctc@ewtn.com. 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
1: 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On behalf of our great team here, I'm Tom Price along with Dr. David Anders. Hey, thanks so much for joining us today. See you tomorrow on the Friday edition of Call to Communion. Until then, have a great one and God bless.

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13: Hi, this is Father Daniel Brandenburg from the Legionaries of Christ. 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Priests are sinners just like you and me. 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We are all falling short of what God calls us to. And confession not only wipes away our sins, but it also gives us actual grace. So I encourage you all to make a good confession, to trust in the Lord, and to grow in His grace. God bless you.
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0: hello there, and welcome to your show, Take Two with Jerry and Debbie. I'm Debbie Giorgiani with Jerry Usher, and hopefully you today, because I really hope, Jerry, that our wonderful Take Two family has something to say about this, because I think we can easily fall into this. The question, we've got two questions. Do you ever feel like you're taken for granted? Do you ever feel that way, like at work or at home or in, you know, friendship circle? Or do you take anyone for granted? So it's an interesting idea to explore together as the Take Two way, but I think we can easily fall into this, especially being married. When you have your spouse there all the time, you can easily take that person for granted, I believe.
1: Yeah, absolutely. And one of the saddest things in life is that people often don't realize the value of somebody else until, you know, familiarity can diminish the gratitude that we have for them. We can become so used to another person's love, their sacrifice, consistency, or presence that we stop seeing the gift that they are. Has this happened to you, Take Two family? 833-288-EWTN, 833-288-3986. And it's not that we stomp up and down and jump up and down and say, hey, look at me, appreciate me. But sometimes it's just good to get a little bit of a notice, you know, a little bit of a kudo, a little bit of a thank you. So have you ever felt in your life that you were taken for granted? Or the flip side of that, is there someone perhaps you currently take for granted, or maybe someone has left your life through passing away or moving away, and that it took that to, for you to realize that, hey, maybe, you know, I did take them a little bit for granted. Mm-hmm. Let's have an honest conversation about this today. 833-288-EWTN, 833-288-3986.
0: The show team is in place. We've got Matt on the phones. Ace is at the controls. Rich is on social media. We're waving to you guys. Thanks so much. Keep those social medias going. And thank you for being so loyal to Take Two. But I agree with Jerry. You know, once something is gone, that's when it's kind of a real wake-up call to say, you know, I didn't appreciate that person very much, and now they're out of my life, and I wish I could have a do-over, right? Has that ever happened to you? Do you ever feel like you're taking someone for granted right now in your life, or do you feel like you're being taken for granted, especially when you feel like you're being taken for granted at work? It's very hard because you're giving most of your waking hours to something, right? Your effort, your time, your energy, and you want to be appreciated. You want to be recognized for the good work that you do. That's understandable. I mean, that's not any kind of, you know, prideful thing or anything like that. It's just, you know, you do a good job, you'd like somebody to say, hey, thank you, or, oh, I noticed that was a really good report you filed, or something of that nature. But if you feel like you're being taken for granted, you just feel like, do they even notice what I'm doing? Do they care? Maybe they're not going to care if I leave. Has that ever happened to you? We can cover this from all angles, and that's what Take Two is all about. And so please join us. You don't have to be Catholic to call in. We are a very friendly group. We're really trying to learn and grow together and to help other souls today, bring them hope, bring them encouragement, bring them strength, and bring them a new kind of maybe understanding of very difficult topics. So please call in and share your story. 833-288-EWTN. That's 833-288-3986.
1: And as we're explaining the topic today and laying that out for you, there are a lot of people who are scratching their heads, kind of looking inside their minds and hearts, asking, hey, does this sound like me? Well, you know, what you share on this show could very well help them identify it and maybe come out a little bit better because of what you share on the program. So don't underestimate the impact that your lived experience can have here on Take Two with Jerry and Debbie at 833-288-EWTN, 833-288-3986. And you know, maybe it's a bit of a compliment, you know, if we take people for granted, it's sort of a compliment. What I mean by that is people do things so well, they love so well, they treat us so well, they do favors for us, they're always there when we need them. So if we do unfortunately slip into taking people like that for granted, Debbie, I think in a way it's paying them a compliment by saying, hey, you know, you're always there, you're an awesome person. But we don't want to do that. We want to acknowledge that, and people need to be validated, you know. And it's not that we go into things looking for that, but over time, if we don't, you know, if we do get taken for granted, especially like, say, for example, in the workplace, you know, you could have an employer, a boss, a supervisor who just turns turns to you and kind of cracks that whip every time they need a little special little thing done. And you don't ever hear a thank you or anything like that. So there's a lot of different scenarios that this topic could cover today.
0: And you can keep the details private. We don't want you to out anybody or make it difficult for you at work or at home. But if you can share some of the details with us of the story, it does help others. So that's what Take Two is all about. So if you're just listening, you just tuned in, we are live. We are taking calls. We are asking for your stories. And the questions we're asking are this, very simple. Do you feel taken for granted at home or at work or at the parish? Maybe you do volunteer at the parish and you feel like you're being taken for granted. Or do you take anyone for granted right now in your life? Could you maybe think about that? I know it takes a couple minutes to think about it. You got to do kind of a go through an inventory of everybody in your life and your life circumstances. But then once you feel confident enough, please call in. We are very friendly. 833-288-EWTN. That's 833-288-3986.
1: Yeah, maybe you remember that moment or one particular moment when someone made a simple comment to you or did a simple gesture that made you finally feel seen and appreciated. Tell us about that, because that can be really transforming for us when we go for long periods of time. And, it can kind of wear on us, feeling like maybe we're unseen or underappreciated. So was there a moment, was there something, a comment, a word, a phrase, something that somebody did for you that, really made you feel like, hey, you know what? This person really does appreciate me. And then, the other way around as well, who do you feel are, here's a question we can ask as well. Who are the most underappreciated persons in our society today? Would that be parents?
0: I think the deacons in our church.
1: Yeah, I think the deacons.
0: We don't thank them enough.
1: Yeah. It could be our spouses, could be nurses, for example, stay-at-home moms, adult children. We're asking the question today, have you ever felt unappreciated, taken for granted? That is the question. We need your participation, folks. It's Take Two with Jerry and Debbie and you, and we need you to call in and join the conversation here at 833-288-EWTN. You have something valuable, worthwhile to share, so share it today. 833-288-3986. We'll get ready to go to the calls here in just a few moments.
2: This is Deacon Jeff Drzymski. The month of May is dedicated to the Blessed Mother. Let us pray. Hail Mary, full of grace, the Lord is with thee. Blessed art thou among women, and blessed is the fruit of thy womb, Jesus. Holy Mary, Mother of God, pray for us sinners now and at the hour of our death. Amen.
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4: Imagine waking up, grabbing your morning coffee, and being told that an army was surrounding your house. That happened to Elisha the prophet, minus the coffee. A king had sent an army to surround his town and capture him, but he never lost his confidence. When his servant panicked, Elisha prayed, "Open his eyes, Lord, so that he may see." His servant looked up and saw the hills around Elisha filled with horses and chariots of fire. Did you know that every Catholic is anointed as a prophet at baptism? And being a prophet means that sometimes people are going to attack you for sharing the truth, even if you do it lovingly. When that happens to you, remember there's an army of angels and saints cheering you on, Christians around the world walking with you, and above all, the God of the universe is on your side. Jesus said, "In this world you will have trouble, but take heart, I have overcome the world." This is Chris Stefanik from RealLifeCatholic.com on EWTN Radio.
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0: Today, do you feel taken for granted? 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
1: All right. We're going to go to your phone calls here. Real quickly, just reset the topic. Today on Take Two with Jerry and Debbie and you, we're talking about something that really, maybe quietly, but it does affect almost everyone at some point in life, and that is feeling like you're taken for granted. 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I have. I know, Debbie, you probably would say you have. We all experience both of these in life. So call and share your take on this, because how we process this, how we come out the other end is so very, very important, hopefully with a deeper gratitude and maybe even a deeper humility as well. 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Welcome.
6: Hi.
1: Good to have you with us.
6: To you.
1: Likewise. Likewise. Go right ahead.
6: Well, I have an adoration hour that I have had for many years. And it was Mother's Day, or shortly thereafter, and I was complaining to the Lord that my teenage children, I felt, had really, you know, not appreciated me and all that I do for them, and had sort of, you know, ignored me and just went through the motions. And I literally, I mean, it wasn't in words, but I could hear a chuckle, and the Lord said, yeah, I know the feeling. as he was hanging on the cross, and I'm looking, you know, so it just put a lot of things in perspective for me. It was like, oh, you're right. I should say it more to you.
1: Yeah, that's interesting. You know, I sometimes, when I hear, I'll be on an airplane or, you know, in a, just wherever it happens to be, you know, and there's a crying baby or several crying babies, or, you know, young toddlers who are not getting their way, you know, so they're getting all upset with mom or dad or whatever. And, you know, the temptation is to just really want to, you know, hope that they'll, you know, be quiet or whatever. And then I have to stop and think, and I go, you know what, this is exactly what I do with God all the time, you know? And so I think you're touching on something really important here, Diana, but what a beautiful day to spend that time in adoration with the Lord on Mother's Day. I hope that you were shown how loved you are throughout the rest of that day.
6: Oh, they were, yes. They're adults now, and I'm a grandma, and yes, everything's wonderful, but you forget sometimes that, you know, sometimes things seem worse than they are, and you know, still be grateful.
0: Yeah. So, Diana, you know, it's so interesting. I do a lot of life coaching, have been for over 20 years, and I will tell you that a lot of moms and dads for Father's Day, moms for Mother's Day, they are very disappointed. So you're not alone. They're extremely disappointed. I've come to realize after 60 years on this planet that having one day for mothers and one day for fathers is just it can be such a letdown, because so many moms and dads expect a certain response, and when they don't get it from their adult children or even from their younger children, it's such a reminder, like, am I being taken for granted? Am I appreciated? Do they notice what I do? You know, can't they even do this one day? And I will tell you, there's been a big call recently for people to abolish Mother's Day and Father's Day because of this emotional letdown feeling. I mean, honor your father and mother, that is for the whole entire year, not just for one day. And so it's very interesting. I just wanted to maybe bring you another little chuckle or a little comfort, knowing that a lot of moms and dads feel very let down on that day. And so it is what it is. I mean, we have these once a day highlights, like there's even Grandparents Day, there's, you know, Sisters, Siblings Day, this and that. Okay, it all sounds good, but in reality, we really should be appreciating each other each and every day. What do you say, Diana?
6: Oh, I try to do that, and I did have a priest once who, you know, also made me aware that, you know, that's part of your mission sometimes, is to take on those hard feelings and just shoulder them and not let it affect your heart. You know, they didn't mean it that way. Mm-hmm. We can't tie everything to one day.
0: Yeah. Yeah. Absolutely. And, you know, again, in coaching, I've coached a lot of people who have lost their parents and grandparents through death, you know, from death. And then all of a sudden you'll hear them share how much they miss that person. They love that person. They did appreciate that person. They didn't tell them enough. And so, I mean, the feelings are there in these children and grandchildren. It's just sometimes they're just not always shown on a regular basis. And so it's life, and it is hard. But again, Diana, you're not alone. Join the club.
6: Yeah. Oh, they're pretty good most of the time.
0: Exactly.
6: I thought it was funny that, you know, I was complaining about my children and Jesus was like, yeah, I get it.
0: Yeah, true. Yeah. Well, God bless you. Thank you so much for sharing. I mean, that's you answered perfectly, because that's what we're asking. You know, do you feel like you're taken for granted, or are you taking someone for granted? And, you know, it's a good, you got this conversation started, Diana, so thank you.
6: Thank you. I love your show.
1: Oh, thanks, Diana.
0: We love you. Yes.
1: Have a blessed day. Yeah, that'll open up a phone line there. If you would like to share your wisdom, your insights, your lived experience, do you ever feel taken for granted or vice versa? Do you think you have been at times and maybe guilty of taking someone you love or care for granted? 833-288-EWTN, 833-288-3986. Let's go over to Pensacola, Florida. That's where James is listening on Guadalupe Radio Network today. Hi, James. Thanks for calling.
7: Yes. It's good to be with y'all again.
1: Yeah, welcome. Welcome back.
7: I just wanted to share with you that about people taking advantage and take it for granted. I don't, my wife has been real sick. You know, Judy, my wife, has been real sick in the hospital and in rehab. Mm-hmm. And I don't take her for granted. I just don't. But then yet, I just want you to know what I had to make a bad decision to do. You know, but it's best for both of us, is that she's in rehab here in Pensacola, and she's not doing too well with the rehab and everything. So I can't, you know, take care of her that much. And so I had to fill out paperwork to put her permanently in a nursing home. Mm-hmm. And I don't take her for granted. I just appreciate her for how much I love her, you know?
0: Yeah. Mm-hmm. Well, that was a hard decision you had to make, James, but, yeah. You know, that's, that's actually caring greatly for your wife. You know, you had to make some, the caregiver has to make some really tough, tough decisions. And you had to weigh the situation. If you were unable to do it, you had to put her in the best surroundings so that she could get the necessary help. That's a pure sign of real love, because a lot of people will feel like, okay, I must do this. Mm-hmm. And then they're not equipped to do it. And then it fails. It's love when you realize that you have to put them in the best situation. And it shows your heart and how much you love Judy.
7: Yes. And I would love for y'all to put her in the book.
0: She's in the book, James. Absolutely. I already put her in again. Yes.
7: Yeah. Thank you very much.
0: Absolutely.
1: Yeah, you know, I agree with everything that Debbie said. And James, it's a sign of strength on your part. Like Debbie said, if we try and do things that we're not equipped to do, it's a disservice to somebody. So it took a real interior strength, and it took a real deep, deep love that you have for her, for you to make this decision. You know, our hearts go out to you. It was an incredibly painful decision. You know, what you're expressing so beautifully is, you know, sometimes we don't realize fully, at least, you know, how precious someone is until life changes and we're faced with the possibility of losing the way things used to be. But, you know, you've apparently, from what you're saying, you've done the best thing for her. And I think you can rest easy and hopefully sleep well at night knowing that, James.
7: Yes, thank you all very much.
1: You're very welcome.
0: And we put you in the book too, James, to stay strong and healthy, okay?
7: Yes. Thank you very much.
0: Absolutely.
1: Thank
0: we got you,
1: James.
0: We got you covered in prayer. We're
1: God
0: prayer warriors.
1: Right. Yes.
0: Not warriors, warriors.
1: Warriors, yeah. All right, let's go to, is it Alexia in Alpharetta, Georgia, listening on Sirius XM 130. Did I get the name right, Alexia?
8: Hi.
1: Hi, how are you?
8: I'm excellent.
1: Good. Well, we're better now that you have called the show as well, so go right ahead.
8: Well, I'm not a first-time caller. It's the first time I've been on the air.
1: Okay.
8: But your topic today, have you ever been taken for granted?
1: Mm-hmm.
8: Well, about 10 years ago, my family had a booth, a vending booth at the Braves Stadium. And there were so many people that did not have transportation. So I would leave my job, go down, pick everybody up, take them to the stadium, and then after our time was over, then drive them all the way back to their homes, and then I would come home. And not one time did any one of those people say, thank you.
1: Hmm. Yeah, well, that's unfortunate that you experienced that, you know, Alexia. But, you know, the fact that you did that, you took the high road. You did
0: the
1: right thing that was important. And, you know, you sound like the type of person who, you know, I'm sure you continued to do that over time. You probably realized, hey, I'm not getting any thanks from these people for this. Maybe thoughts crept into your mind like, you know, why do I keep doing this and all of that? But, you know, the type of person you probably are, told yourself, you know what, I still need to do this. It's the right thing to do. I need to keep doing that. And sometimes we need to realize that, you know, God sees everything. God is looking upon everything. We don't do things for people to get rewards. We don't do things to get God's rewards, but God is the kind of God who does give rewards. So we hope that he has blessed you
0: abundantly
1: for all of your
0: yes.
1: generosity, Alexia. Yeah. Deb, did you have a...
0: No, you said it beautifully. What do you think, Alexia?
8: God has blessed me tremendously.
1: Good.
0: Good.
8: Yeah, he has blessed me tremendously. So where they did not say thank you or I appreciate you, or God has blessed me in other ways, and I know that he is definitely a blessing father.
0: Mm-hmm. Oh, yeah. Yeah. Beautifully said again. Wow. Everybody's just hitting a home run with these calls and conversations. Thank you so much for sharing your story. You know, though, the thing, though, about thank yous, we've done courtesy things, gestures. Jerry, we've done shows on this before. Mm-hmm. I've heard it said many times. I think it was Dr. Phil McGraw, the talk show host, said this all the time, that you have to teach people the way you want to be treated. And, you know, some people just don't have really good manners. They may feel it inside, appreciation, but they don't have good manners. Have you ever thought of that, Alexia, that people just aren't trained well?
8: Of course I have. Mm-hmm. Because, I mean, if every time I would go to pick them up, they would be ready to go. But I said, one night when I got home, I said, I wonder if they ever think of what a task this is, me coming to. Because I would have to leave. Now, I live about 35 miles north of Atlanta. So I would have to drive into Atlanta, pick them up, then drive over to the stadium, and park the car. Everybody getting out the car. Nobody saying, can I park the car for you? Because everybody knew how to drive. But I said, okay. I just swallowed it and kept going because I knew we were doing the service for a good cause.
0: Yeah.
1: Right. Amen. Amen. Yeah, you took it, took one for the team, Alexia, as they say, and you, the way you put it on the air here, God has richly blessed you, I think is the way you put it. I don't know how exactly you described it, but you said God has really poured out, showered out blessings upon you, and we're going to pray that he'll continue to do that, because you sounds like you deserve that from all of the good that you've done for other people. Thank you, Alexia, for the call. Christine is going to be next, and then after that, we have Ashton and Matt, and a couple of open phone lines here. Have you ever felt taken for granted or vice versa? You've got to have an experience of this. Share it with the world. 833-288-EWTN. 833-288-3986.
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10: After decades in the industry, what we realized is folks did not know how to make a Catholic financial plan. 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
2: 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Cheers to many more years. Hey, I like
3: Beautiful.
2: That.
3: Yeah.
2: Cheers. Ace must have written that.
3: Okay, Christine is driving through Virginia, listening on Sirius XM 130, and Christine is next up on Take Two. Hi, Christine. Hey, Christine, are you with us? Okay.
2: Oh, Christine's been holding a while.
3: I do not hear Christine. Okay, Matt's going to check on Christine because she is driving. In the meantime, let's go to Ashton. Ashton is in San Antonio, Texas. Jerry, listening on our dear friends at Guadalupe Radio Network. Hi, Ashton. Welcome.
4: Hey, guys. How are you guys doing today?
2: Doing real well. Better now that you called in, sir. Welcome.
4: Yeah. Yeah, so I've been taking care of my grandma that's 92 off and on for 10 to 15 years. And my uncle has never really been a part of our lives. I mean, maybe once a year we'd see him for Christmas and stuff. But she broke her hip about 3 weeks ago. And she's out of rehab now, and now she's back home. But my uncle, he either got manipulated in the hospital or just on heavy drugs, got power of attorney. And it's really kind of gone to his head. And he just has been very rude to me, accusing me of all kinds of stuff, stealing stuff and manipulating her. And it's just ridiculous. And I really feel that I'm getting taken advantage of. And it's hard for me to admit this because I try to stay humble to the Lord. And I know the Lord has blessed me in many ways, but it's just sometimes hard to deal with this when, you know, I'm trying everything and doing everything I can, but still getting taken advantage of. Mm-hmm. So.
3: Well, I have some comments on this because I was a caregiver for my mom and for my dad for 2 years, my mom for 11 years. And Ashton, I just have to say, it gets really bizarre and really strange when there is the caregivers in there, and then there's the power of attorney and the medical power of attorney and the family members and this and that. It just gets really bizarre. I wish I could tell you that it's going to get better. I pray it does. I put you in the prayer book and your grandmother and everybody involved. But I have to tell you, Ashton, you got to just kind of do the best for your grandmother because you love her, and that's what you've been doing for 10 years. Just know that God sees everything. But honestly, I have to say this. Don't expect to be acknowledged or rewarded or praised, because it is just the strangest thing with families. And when somebody starts to age or get sick, it's just bizarre. I've never seen anything like it, but it happens on a regular basis. I used to be in financial advising for many, many years. We used to see families come to blows over when somebody was caregiving and had the rights to make decisions. And then afterwards, afterwards. There was a fight over the estate or the will. I mean, it was just horrible. But what I would do, though, is do just do what you know to be best for your grandmother. I never wavered. I did exactly what I felt my mother wanted. I did the best I possibly could. And I will tell you, years later, after my

0: mother passed, it was years later, many of my family members came to me and said, thank you so much. They weren't there at the time, but they came through later. So I don't know. I don't want to be a downer, but I just want you to know it's the kind of the reality of the situation. What do you say? I'd love to hear your comments first before Jerry. Jerry's going to clean up my mess. No. So, Ashton, what do you say?
1: What do you think? Yeah.
2: Yeah, I mean, I totally agree. It is a process, you know, and I get it, but it's just, you know, my aunt passed away 2 months ago, and now my uncle has just, we kind of had separate families, I guess you could say, my uncle's side, my aunt's side, and then my mom and my grandma. But my mom and me have mainly been taking care of my grandma financially and trying to do whatever we can, running errands for her. I go do her laundry. I cook for her, stuff like this. But now my uncle is trying to put a wedge in between us. And it's just, I don't like conflict. And so it's hard to make conflict when I don't like making conflict. So you know, but I'm gonna have to do something because I don't want to lose one of my only friends. I don't have a spouse. I don't have anything other than my grandma for right now. So, but, you know, the Lord is good and everything will work out in good timing. So I appreciate all the help that you guys have given me and putting me in the prayer book. And if you could put Jerry with a G in the prayer book, that would be a huge help, and I would appreciate that.
1: Yeah, absolutely, Ashton. Yeah, and you're doing all the right things, you know. Don't compare yourself with your uncle, you know. Compare yourself with what God is simply asking you to do right now. And I agree with Debbie. It may take time, but it's going to come back around. And you're going to be, I think, pretty floored one day. And it may be even people who you aren't even kind of on your radar right now, but they're going to come up to you someday and say, hey, thanks for all you did for your grandmother. And it really made it easier for all of us as well. So we'll be definitely praying, Ashton, the Take-Two family. We'll have you lifted up and your whole family, especially your grandmother, 24/7, okay?
2: Thank you so much. You guys have a lovely day.
1: You too, Ashton. God bless you.
0: Thank you. That was a beautiful call. You know, I love the Take-Two family because they speak from the heart, you know? Mm-hmm. And that's what it's meant. We're meant to share these stories, the real stories, so we can learn and grow. If you have something to say about this, you still have time. We're asking if you feel taken for granted or you're taking someone for granted. You're not appreciating someone right in front of you. Please call in. You can keep some of the details, the names private, anything you want. We do want to hear the story, though, because it does help us. 833-288-EWTN, 833-288-3986.
1: Well, let's go over to Matt, who's been holding patiently in North Carolina, listening today on Sirius XM 130. Hello, Matt. Welcome to Take Two.
3: Hey, guys. Thanks for everything. I appreciate your show so much.
1: Oh, thank you, Matt.
3: That's great. Yeah, just a reflection on being taken for granted. It happens. Especially with the kids that are older now, and previous call talked about Mother's Day, Father's Day, not hearing from the kids sometimes. But what I think we got to remember, especially as different seasons in our lives, what I've reflected on is I have a huge devotion to divine mercy, and having mercy on where those folks are at in their own lives. Like my kids are in their mid-20s, early 30s, and they're living their lives. And sometimes they just forget, or they just full with their lives. It's not an excuse for them to demonstrate, you know, love for others or not take people for granted. But we just have to demonstrate mercy and grace and especially divine mercy, understanding. And then the other thing I'd say, the other reflection is get in there with sorrow, with Mary, St. Joseph, the apostles, of course, Jesus and his suffering. Because even if it's a humiliation or a suffering, is somebody taking you for granted, that is a grace that you could turn around to a prayer and pray. Because somebody prayed for me, which is why I pray devoutly now. I wasn't always like this, because somebody prayed for me when I was a mess in my 20s and 30s and 40s. Mm-hmm. And then lastly, I just would say the litany of humility has helped me a lot with this problem of being taken for granted or not being appreciated or wanting to be appreciated. I just wanted to give you that. Tell you how much I love you guys and I appreciate you. And pray for me. I have stage 4 cancer, no cure, chemo for the rest of my life, and my pancreas and my lungs. But thanks to the prayers of others, the Eucharist, and the Rosary, I am still alive after 2 years, which is unheard of with what I have.
0: Wow, Matt. You're like a walking miracle. May I ask, Matt, if you feel comfortable, how old are you?
3: I'm 56. I'm going to be 57 this year. Yep.
0: Wow.
3: In July, I'll be 57.
0: In July, you're young. You're young. July what? Jerry's July 1st. My husband's July 3rd. What are you?
3: 7-Eleven.
0: 7-Eleven. There you go.
1: Thank heaven for 7-Eleven.
0: Those lucky stars for Matt. Well, Matt, you know Matt means a gift of God, right? So you are 2 years good. Keep going. I put a star next to your name in the book. So we want you to, you said 2 years. We want you to live at least another, at least another 20 years. How's that, Matt?
3: Yeah, like Hezekiah, 15 maybe.
1: Yeah. Well, you've got an amazing disposition, brother, and it's rubbed off on me, and I know, and on Debbie as well. You know,
0: absolutely.
1: Anytime I think that I have something difficult going on in my life, I'm going to think of, you know, you, Matt, and so many other people, my brother who's got a brain tumor, and so many other people who have it so much worse than I do. But if I can just go back just for a moment, you had a beautiful perspective on your kids and, you know, other people who, they're not intentionally ungrateful, but sometimes they get distracted. They're maybe a little bit immature, perhaps overwhelmed, simply in a different stage of life. You know, children especially can love their parents deeply and still fail to express gratitude consistently. So the fact that you look at them that way and you understand. A lot of people don't have that understanding. They look at people who take them for granted and they say, how dare you possibly do that? But Matt, you've got the perspective and the spiritual eyes to look at people and say, I understand. I get it. It's okay. Mm-hmm. You know, and that's a lesson for all of us, I really believe.
0: Well, and don't you also think, Matt, isn't it also too, for everything you've been through with the cancer, you realize, you know, life is short and you're not going to, you know, sweat the small stuff, right?
3: Yes, that was a huge learning curve for me, was to let go of all the small things, which Jesus tells us over and over, and so does our mother, to not worry about the small things and just worry about not even worry about anything. Just focus on them and love. So, yeah, hope you guys nailed it. And I can't thank you enough for your guidance and everything you do every day on the radio.
0: Stay strong, Matt, okay?
1: Yeah, yeah.
0: Please, stay strong, and we've got you covered in prayer, and I hope you remember the Take-Two family as well, because what you're going through, Matt, as you know, and I'm sure many priests have told you, you're very close to Jesus as you're going through this, so you're in a very privileged position, Matt.
3: It's a blessing to give up my sufferings in chemo and the cancer, pain, and suffering. It's a blessing to give it up to make repairs for my own sins of my past, and then also, of course, stay sold. And I'm trying to do that every day with this crazy cancer journey I'm on. So thank you so much. God bless.
1: Praise God. God bless you, Matt. Thank you. Wow, what an amazing man of God. I'm very, very inspired by Matt's call. Thank you so much for calling in, brother. We appreciate that. We'll get to more in a moment. Just wanted to mention that tonight you're invited to join us for The World Over with Raymond Arroyo, Father Robert Sirico. He is the President Emeritus of the Acton Institute. He's going to take a look at Pope Leo's encyclical Magnifica Humanitas and the other big stories of the week. Also, Dr. Waleed Fares updates us on the latest news regarding the Iran conflict, the possibility of a peace deal, and the plight of the Christian community in the region. Always something worth tuning in for on EWTN radio and television. The World Over with Raymond Arroyo tonight, 8 Eastern Time, on many of these same EWTN stations.
0: Pope Leo's first encyclical, Magnificent Humanity. It is very long, wonderful, though. I mean, incredible. He brings in the Blessed Mother. It's just amazing. So, yeah, there's a lot that's going to be on that show tonight. I hope everyone tunes in. Okay, this is your last chance. If you have something to say about this topic, maybe you're a therapist. Maybe you're a priest listening right now, or a bishop. We do have bishops that listen, and you want to say something about this, about taking people for granted. I'm sure you could speak about how many funerals you have done, and you've said you've had the family members come up to you and say, "Oh, I want to tell you about my dad. He was the most wonderful dad." And you're thinking, that's not what he used to say to me. You know, I mean, so it happens all the time when people lose somebody. They all of a sudden really appreciate them. So if you feel like you're being taken for granted, or you're taking someone for granted. You're not appreciating them, or maybe you lost them, and then all of a sudden you realized, I shouldn't have done what I did to them, how I ignored them, how I didn't say thank you, how I didn't send them the cards and appreciate them, or just even check in on them. You know, let's talk about it. You'll bring hope to other people. You'll share your story. It'll make you feel better, and we learn and grow. This is it, though, guys. This is your last chance. So if you feel prompted by the Spirit, call in 833-288-EWTN. That's 833-288-3986.
1: I was laughing a little bit during the second break in the show. I said off the air that I would share a time when I definitely was taken for granted, and it's very humorous now. It wasn't all that humorous really at the time, but it was early in my radio career, and I know Ace will appreciate this, and Tom, and you, Debbie, anybody who's got any experience in radio, especially trying to climb the radio ladder. You know, you take a job, and then you want to do your best, and then, you know, maybe advance to a little bit of a better paying job or a better position on the air during the day or something. Well, I happened to be working the overnight shift, the midnight to six shift, and the morning man would come in, and the newsman, that is, and we had a morning disc jockey and then a morning newsman who started the hour off at 6 a.m. with the news. And so I don't even think he ever asked me. I just took it upon myself, and we had teletypes back then. We didn't have computers and all this stuff, so I was ripping the news off of the teletype and stacking the stories and getting them ready in carts with sound bites and everything. And literally, he would come around the corner. 6 o'clock would come, and I would start the news sounder, you know, the music that leads into the news. And he would be just be coming around the corner in his car. He would be in the newsroom in the booth just about the time that 60-second news sounder finished playing. And then he had a perfectly, ready newscast waiting for him there because I prepared that all for him.
0: And I don't think
1: I ever once heard a thank you from him. And I'm not, you know, I'm trying to pat myself on the back or shine a light on anything I did or whatever, but this is just, it's kind of a humorous example of going way, way back in my radio career, 45 mm-hmm. years or so.
0: Wow. That's a long time.
1: I know. I'm old.
0: But, you know, you got me thinking about, like, working. I worked at the parish, level for 25 years under five different pastors. And I will tell you that everyone that I worked under, everyone, even the other priests that were on campus or the deacons, everybody was so polite. We all, like, overly said thank you. And I mean, I can remember two priests that I worked for. They would just spontaneously give us all gifts. You know, it was really sweet. Yeah. I was very blessed. Although there was one very difficult pastor. He had a little bit of a temper.
1: Oh, no.
0: But he never took it out on me, thank God. He took it out on other people. But, you know, and that could be difficult, you know, when you have somebody like, and I don't think I don't think you walk away feeling like you're not appreciated. You just feel like this person really kind of shouldn't do that. They shouldn't take out their temper. I mean, they shouldn't, like, you know, express themselves in that way, especially if they're a priest.
1: Yeah.
0: Right?
1: You think so?
0: Yeah. I mean, they're human, you know, they're human. They're going to have bad days, you know, and sometimes, you know, Father, you know, being a pastor of a big parish and then also trying to be an administrator, you know, kind of like a business manager, it's tough. You have a lot, you have to make a lot of quick decisions. You got a lot of people pulling for your time, and it could really, if you're tired or you're hungry or you haven't slept, I mean, really, you can be a little cranky.
1: Every decision is going to impact multiple people, some for the good, some for the bad.
0: Exactly.
1: So it could be a no-win situation. Yeah, I agree.
0: But that's the other thing. Talking about the deacons, we said this at the beginning of the show. I don't think the deacons get thanked enough. I think we should start a movement. Okay, we're heading into the weekend soon. Everybody, when you go to Mass, thank a deacon. Thank a deacon for his vocation. Thank a deacon for his service to the church. I cannot tell you how many times the deacons saved me and my fellow religious education directors when we needed somebody to jump in quickly. The deacons were there. Johnny on the spot.
1: Yeah, thank their wives, too.
0: Yes, thank the wives. Yes.
1: Yeah.
0: Let's start a movement. We are getting a last-minute caller, which is great. We have Unscripted tomorrow, so if anybody wants to think about it overnight and you want to revisit this topic tomorrow, Unscripted is our catch-all for the whole month, and that's where we throw all the topics in that we covered, or you can suggest new topics. You can bring something to the table that's bothering you. It's Unscripted, so you bring the topics. It's all about what you're sharing, and you don't have to be Catholic to call in, but you do have to call in because we like a very, very active, unscripted show.
1: Well, where else are you going to find a radio program that lets you just call in and share whatever is on your mind or your heart? And other people get to call in and weigh in on that if they want to, or they can call in with their own takes on whatever is happening in their lives. So, yeah, it's a great opportunity, just like sitting around a living room or, summer is coming, so it's just like kind of like sitting around a table with an umbrella out next to the pool or something. That's what Unscripted is here on Take Two with Jerry and Debbie. But today, Debbie said there is still time for you to call in. We've been talking about what it feels like to be taken for granted and also how easy it can be for us unintentionally to take others for granted in return. So if you have a take on this, there is still time to get you on. Kathy is going to join us here in a moment after I give you the phone number. It's 833-288-EWTN, 833-288-3986. All right, Kathy in Columbus. Thanks for getting on board, Kathy. We appreciate you joining us. Welcome.
4: Hey. I just wanted to say that I can really relate to the subject that you're talking about today. I'm approaching 61. And as you get older and, hopefully you've grown in your faith, you start realizing things that you should have done in the past for the people that, I didn't appreciate when I was younger. And it's really hard for me to deal with it. I struggle with it. I'm like, oh, I should have done this. Why didn't I do this? But I realize also that there's nothing I can do about it now because they're gone. And so, I just have to give it to the Lord. That's all I can do. But I guess my message is, just to tell the people who are younger, I know everybody's not like I am, but just really don't take people for granted. Just, be thankful. I didn't realize it when I was younger, and that's mm-hmm. all I wanted to say about that.
0: So, Kathy, do you want to get excited about this whole understanding of what we're talking about today? We've got something for you. Are you ready?
4: Oh, yeah, sure. Oh,
0: okay, so you're Catholic? Are you Catholic?
4: Yeah. Mm-hmm.
0: Okay, so the people that you feel like you didn't appreciate, the people that have gone and they've gone home to meet the Lord, okay, the good news is God stands outside of time. That's the first great news, so that's wonderful. Number two, we have such a powerful means to help that soul reach their beautiful state with God, or in a deeper glory with God. Have masses said for those people that you feel like you really didn't share the love or the gratitude when they were on this side of the veil? Have masses said for them. Kathy, that is going to be the greatest gift you could give them, way better than you could have said thank you on this side. And when you get to heaven, they're going to be racing to you saying, Kathy, thank you so much. You remembered me and had a mass said, and now I am in this beautiful state with God. Have you thought of that? Because I have, and I've done it, and it's made me feel fantastic.
4: I've heard of, I guess it just didn't really register with me, but yeah, I think that's a wonderful idea, and I think I am going to try to do that. I guess I don't really know what the process is as far as, I know you give a gift probably
0: stipend.
4: For the person.
0: Right. Right. Okay.
4: But,
0: so,
4: do you have to go to the office or?
0: Right. Okay. But Kathy, super easy. Go to your parish, and you can have masses said for the living and the deceased. So you can have masses said. Okay. If it's so far out, like years ahead, that's okay. Remember, God stands outside of time, so don't worry about that part. Now, if say the book is filled and you can't get masses said, there's online beautiful orders of priests that around the world that you can, the Marian Fathers and Stockbridge, there's so many, Kathy. Kathy. There's a ton. And all you do is go online and you give your stipend there and you order the masses there. So there's a ton of online Catholic beautiful places internationally, actually. Monasteries, all sorts of places that do masses round the clock. Do you know of any? I know the Marian Fathers in Stockbridge I go to. I go to the Franciscan Friars. I mean, this goes on and on.
1: Yeah, I would just say do an internet search for, you know, mass, online mass stipends or having mass said for somebody. And there are a lot. Yes, there absolutely are a lot. And I just wanted to add one quick little comment, Kathy, and that is as long as you're alive, you can still... Gratitude can still change our hearts as long as we're still alive. Some people may be gone, but it can still shape how we treat others now. And that can be a great, I think, consolation for you as well going forward. I'm sure you've probably realized that by now based on hearing what you've had to say. So just continue to live a beautiful life that you are. Have those masses said for the ones that maybe you didn't fully appreciate enough. And there you go. You're doing great, great spiritual works of mercy. Thank you, Kathy. Mm-hmm. You hear the music there. We are out of time today.
0: And Jerry, the Take Two family is coming in quick. They said FranciscanMissions.org. I mean, there's so many online. You can order masses.
1: Yeah, well, we always pray. We have the Powerhouse team we pray to at the start of the show. That includes every day the saint of the day. Today, that is Blessed Stefan Wyszynski. So thank you for making this a great, impactful broadcast, Take Two family. Tomorrow, as Debbie said earlier, it's unscripted. We just kind of scoop up all of the thoughts, the ideas, the concepts, the questions, the comments, the takes that you have had kind of brewing in your mind and in your heart for a while, and we can present them all tomorrow on the program. It's unscripted. Until then, we want to wish you a beautiful and blessed day. We'll talk to you real soon.
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19: This is Father Dermot Roach. 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Heavenly Father, author of life, hear our prayer to end the scourge and darkness of abortion. 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Mary, Mother of God, intercede for us. Amen. In the name of the Father, and of the Son, and of the Holy Spirit. Amen.
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20: Good evening and welcome to The Journey Home. My name is Marcus Grodi, your host for this program. This is essentially a two-hour special. We'll begin tonight. We're going to finish next week. I've invited to join me on tonight's Journey Home program three former Journey Home guests, good friends, but they all share a common heritage in that they are all former Anglican / Episcopalian ministers who are now ordained Catholic priests. And the topic for tonight's program, as well as the program that will be broadcast next week, next Monday night, we're going to be discussing the new apostolic constitution that was released in early November by our Holy Father, personal ordinariates for Anglicans entering into full communion with the Catholic Church. Why was it allowed? Why was it established? What's the history behind it? And your phone calls and emails are going to far outweigh the time we have tonight. Now, our guests for tonight, again, let me introduce them, good friends, Father Eric Bergman, former Episcopal minister, Father Dwight Longnecker, former Anglican minister, and then on the phone is Father Ray Ryland, former Episcopal minister. Father Ray, just a wonderful friend, in many ways a great advisor to all of us, was scheduled to be here, but just yesterday he had a slip on the ice in Ohio, couldn't be here, but we want him to be a part of the show, so he'll be joining us on the phone. Now, you are an essential part of tonight's program. Whether you're a former Anglican, an Anglican, a Catholic, Protestant watching this program, we'd love to have your questions about the issues we're talking about tonight. So if you'd like to call us, you can do so at 1-800-221-9460. Outside North America, you can call us at 205-271-2980. 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If you call or write during this first hour and we don't get you in, we're still going to have an entire second hour, so we'd like to get all your questions and discussions into the program. Father Dwight, welcome to The Journey Home. Father Eric,
21: thank you.
20: It's great to have you. Father Ray, welcome to the program. We'll have you on the air in just a moment. What I'd like to do is, I know that some of the audience have heard both of your stories before because you've been on The Journey Home, mm-hmm. and maybe even read your stories on the internet at your various websites. I'd like you to begin, first of all, we'll begin with you, Father Eric. a quick summary of your journey in the church. Where'd you come from? No, excuse me, Father Dwight. Let's start with you. I'm sorry.
2: That's okay.
20: I'm sorry. But the reason is that we want you to give your journey first.
2: Right.
20: And then, because you were ordained in England, give us a bit of that old history. Now, how did this whole thing start in the first place?
2: Well, I have to make clear, first of all, that I'm American, not English.
20: And, right. Okay.
2: But growing up here, I had an interest in England and in the Anglican Church, growing up in an evangelical home. Eventually had the chance to go to England and study and for the Anglican priesthood and be ordained in England into the Anglican Church. I then was ordained and served as an Anglican priest there for 10 years. Got married and was settled into a beautiful parish on the Isle of Wight in the country, and then felt the continued call to the Catholic faith. And so in 1995, my wife and I and children were received into full communion with the Catholic Church. Now, the reason I actually went to England and became an Anglican rather than an Episcopalian is pretty simple. I think, on the one hand, I was attracted to C.S. Lewis and T.S. Eliot and all those literary figures. Right. And also, England's a pretty beautiful country, yep. You know, to live there and be part of the ancient church. But that's really what I was going for, was the ancient church, to be part of the ancient church in England, part of the historic faith, part of the faith that stretched right back to Jesus and the apostles. And in England, I felt that was the Anglican church, because they had the old buildings, they had the cathedrals and the beautiful old traditions. But of course, the Anglican Church, and it's called Anglican because Anglican means English, the Anglican Church was founded in the 1500s when King Henry VIII needed to have an heir to his kingdom, and his queen Catherine of Aragon wasn't producing a son. So he fell in love and wanted to marry Anne Boleyn. The Pope, of course, wouldn't allow this divorce and annulment to take place, and so Henry VIII made himself the head of the church in England. And at the same time, of course, the theological battles were going on in the continent, yeah. And it then also became a Protestant church in theology as time went on. So, of course, it's a very complicated and fascinating history, but this is where Anglicanism comes from. It comes from that initial break with the Catholic Church, which happened in England. I wasn't particularly attracted to that. I was attracted to the ancient church, and Anglicanism was a way for me, eventually, by God's providence, to take that step from the Anglican church then into full communion with the Catholic Church.
20: In many ways, this constitution is specifically for Anglicans of a traditionalist Anglo-Catholic perspective. And my only question for at this point is, given that long history of Anglicanism, there have always been threads of this from the beginning to now. Those that have wanted to hold to the traditional way of worship, traditional theology and doctrine, as well as there's always been those that have been leaning toward the dissenting realm, more Protestant realm. There's always been that stream within, streams, plural.
2: Anglicanism is a very complex creature. You know, there's, as you say, there's so many different strands within it. From the beginning, there have been the Anglo-Catholics, the ones who've tended to be more Catholic in their practice and their devotions and in their beliefs, and then those who've been very Protestant. Those in between have been rather liberal and accommodating to the trends of the times that they live in. And these three strands, basically Catholic, Protestant, and liberal, are still with the church in its many different branches.
20: And in many ways, the start of the English Civil War in the mid-1600s was a result of this very issue. Archbishop Laud, that was leaning towards, well, he would have loved maybe this.
21: That's sure.
2: The other interesting thing about it is that Anglicanism now is a worldwide phenomenon. As the British Empire went all over the world, they took Anglicanism with them.
21: Sure.
2: And the interesting thing is that in the different countries around the world where you find Anglicanism, some will be Anglo-Catholic because they were evangelized by Anglo-Catholic missionaries from England. Others will be evangelical Protestants because they were evangelized by Protestant Anglican missionaries from England.
21: The only thing they had in common was the Book of Common Prayer. The thing that really united them was the Book of Common Prayer. They worshipped in different ways and in many ways, and they had different devotions and different theologies, and yet they had this book that united them. But they were not united in doctrine.
20: And it is interesting that in American evangelicalism, in many ways, owes most of what it is today to those evangelical Anglicans. C.S. Lewis.
2: Yes.
20: G.I. Packer, some of these the English writers that expressed our modern evangelicalism. All right, Father Eric, your background is on this side of the pond, though.
21: Yes, I was raised in the Episcopal Church, actually. My parents became Episcopalian in the 60s, and my five siblings, we were all baptized in the Episcopal Church. And so I didn't come from an evangelical background. I came from actually an Anglican background. Mm-hmm. And Episcopal is what we call the Anglican branch in America. And that has to do with the American Revolution, that after the American Revolution, the first church, or rather, the first Anglican church that sort of set itself up independent from the mother church in England was the Episcopal Church. And so they used the name Episcopalian, meaning indicating that it was a Protestant church with bishops. That's what Episcopal means.
20: But wasn't it typically called the Protestant Episcopal Church?
21: Exactly. In fact, yeah. That was, and if you look at the old hymnal, the 1940 hymnal, it says that, the Protestant Episcopal Church in the United States of America.
3: So they didn't take the name Anglican because that meant English and they didn't want to be English.
21: Exactly right. Exactly right. So Episcopal indicates American Anglicans. And the Episcopal Church is still, to this day, the official American representative of the Anglican communion throughout the world. And so I grew up in this, knowing that I was in communion with Anglicans from all over the globe because I was part of the Episcopal Church. And I guess the Anglican communion right now is about 77 million people. And so that was that gave me an idea of a certain Catholicity, because I was at least connected to not just the people that were in my local parish, but I was connected to people all over the place. And I became somewhat devout and entered in seminary. And then I was ordained in 1997 to the Episcopal priesthood, and I served 7 years in the Episcopal Church. And in end of 2004, I asked Bishop Martino in Diocese of Scranton if I could enter into the pastoral provision process, and he said yes, and I told him a couple of weeks later that I had a number of people that would come with me, and it ended up that about 65 members of my former Episcopal parish came into the church with me at the same time. And we formed a pastoral provision community where we use the Book of Divine Worship for our worship even today, that we use the Anglican use liturgy and I actually celebrate it daily. So we are one of those few, there's only 9 communities actually in the world that use regularly the Book of Divine Worship, that use the Anglican use liturgy, but we're one of them in Scranton, Pennsylvania.
20: All right.
21: And feel
20: so
21: very
20: you came
21: blessed.
20: In before the Constitution was released, but
21: exactly.
20: In a way you were an example or a model.
21: Right.
20: Of what it might be.
21: And how it can happen, and how a man can come into the church with his parish, and of course with his bride, of course Christina, my wife, and our children, they were reconciled to the church at the same time I was, so that the we could retain our liturgy, and my parish, importantly, very importantly, could retain its pastor.
20: All right, thank you. Father Ryland, I want to invite you to join us. I want to apologize that you're not here with us. We would really love for you to be a part of this give and take here. I'm sorry to hear about your spill. I hope you're doing well. I'd like to invite you to join us by first giving a little bit of your background, and then talk about, after that, about the start of the what's called the pastoral provision, which many of our audience may not know what it means.
4: Yes. First of all, I'd like to say that I'm sorry not to be present with the group. I have very high regard for both priests there. I've read a number of Father Longenecker's writings, and I'm aware of Father Bergman's splendid leadership of the pastoral youth movement. And so I'm sorry I can't be with them. My own journey began with formation in a conservative Protestant church. At the age of 17, I began to perceive a call to ministry. I tried through 4 years of college and 3 years of Navy service in World War II to ignore that call, but finally surrendered, went to seminary, discovered in seminary at Harvard Divinity School that I had drifted into Unitarianism. So I had to move on. I went on to Union Theological Seminary, where I learned the Trinitarian faith and, by God's grace, began to know Jesus Christ as my Lord and Savior. There I encountered the Anglican tradition through one of the church history professors, who was himself a priest, an Anglican priest. I, like Dwight, had that longing for continuity, for connection with the early life of the Church, our Lord and the Apostles. It seemed to be offered to me through the Episcopal tradition, and so my wife and I, learning about that tradition, eagerly embraced it. I was ordained and served for about 13 years in the Episcopal ministry, served parishes in Washington, D.C., in Texas, and in Oklahoma, where I was pastor of a very fine Episcopal school. Over the years, the issue of authority, of course, lay in the background. It became more and more evident to me that there were all these discordant voices in the church, in the Episcopal church, with no one to say who has the right hang of things and who is on the wrong track. We began to consider this very seriously. My wife and I moved along together, not in lockstep, but we traveled together. Sometimes she would get a little ahead of me and I a little ahead of her at times. We realized that the answer to that problem of authority was not in the Episcopal Church. That led us to consider the Orthodox tradition. I was privileged to study Orthodoxy under a very fine scholar at the University of the South in the summertime, Dr. Glanville Downey, and was very drawn to Orthodoxy. The more I studied it, however, the more I realized that the answer was not there. Eastern Orthodoxy is a generic term for a dozen or so of totally independent ethnic churches and with no final authority. Their authority, which they claim, of course, is the Ecumenical Council, which they are unable to call. That left only one alternative, which was Rome. When I realized that, at first, I was depressed, not clinically depressed, but downcast. I had no desire to be Catholic. However, God moved me beyond that, and the more we read and studied, the more we realized that it is the one true church which Christ established. It was entirely a matter of our study and prayer. We had no Catholic friends. When we were received into the church, my wife and I and our five children, we wanted to have a party afterwards. We had no one to invite. We had no Catholic friends. But we had a party, and we had two Catholic priests who received us into the church. As my wife said, we had the seven Rylands, two priests, and the angels and the archangels rejoicing with us. And so that's how we became Catholic. That was a long time ago, in 1963. Okay. And I hope that every day in those long years which have intervened, that we've been thankful to God, that we've expressed our gratitude to God for the wondrous privilege of being a part of His church.
20: Now, Father Ryland, thank you for that. And let me say that for all three of the guests, those of you watching, if you want to know more in detail their journeys, there's a Journey Home episode with each of them giving their full stories, which are all available at EWTN.com. Father Ray, you were instrumental in the beginning of the pastoral provision. Would you talk about what the pastoral provision is and how it got started and when?
4: Well, as I said earlier in our conversation, I would defer to Father Bergman on the pastoral provision because he's a leader in that movement. But I would say this. Back in 1963, when we were received into the church, I didn't mention to my bishop any question about ordination because I assumed it was an impossibility. Unbeknownst to me, however, when he went to the Vatican Council, he told me this later, he asked at the Vatican if there would be any possibility of his being given permission to ordain me in Oklahoma. He was told that they could not give permission to individual bishops. The request had to come from a conference of bishops, a national conference, as had taken place in Germany back in the 1950s under Pius XII. And subsequently, a little bit later, I think in Australia and perhaps I think one case in New Zealand. And so he said, well, I think that closes the issue. And I said, well, that's all right. We'll accept that. But I kept praying day in and day out that by some miracle, it would be possible to continue the call to ministry, which I believe I had received when I was 17 and which had continued and had survived all the tumultuous years in college and warfare and so on. I became acquainted with then Monsignor Law, and he was in with the Bishop's Ecumenical Commission, and we became rather good friends, and we talked a great deal. I saw him once in a while, and I kept writing letters. At one point, he introduced me to Archbishop Bernardin. This was in the mid-60s, and who was also sympathetic to my interest in ordination. At that time, it was Bishop Bernardin, who was secretary of the USCCB. When I went back home and told my bishop about my conversation with Bishop Bernardin, my bishop said, "Why don't you write him and ask him if the presiding bishop, the president of the conference, then Cardinal Bearden, ask if he would be willing to bring this subject up with the bishops in conference." So I wrote that letter. I had an answer in a week in which Bishop Bernardin said, "The cardinal says no." And that takes care of that, he said. But we kept praying, by that time, Bishop Law told me that the committee had been formed to discuss this issue. But he said, "Well, the problem is," they said, "that every time we mention this to someone, they say, an opening wedge for optional celibacy." He said, "We can't give that signal. That would be entirely wrong. And so we're rather stymied." But then I saw him a year or two later, and he said, "We've had such a deluge of inquiries, we've got to do something about it. We've decided we had to take some action." I think he said there were about 100 inquiries from Episcopal clergy who were in the church or on their way into the church who were asking, "Is there any possibility of ordination with dispensation from celibacy?" And I think two bishops also. And so the bishop voted to ask for permission to allow men to apply, and out of that, of course, grew the pastoral provision, which has been in many ways a great blessing. And from that point on, as I said, I would defer to Father Bergman, who knows much more about what's been happening in recent years. I've only read about it. He's been involved in it.
20: All right, Father Ryland, thank you so much for that. You know, before I progress, we have an email that I think might be interesting to bring in at this point, because, I mean, the underlying issue here is really is Anglican orders.
21: Yes.
20: What are they?
21: Yes.
20: And I got this email, Deborah from Charlotte, North Carolina writes, "Hi, Marcus and guests. I have a question for you concerning Episcopalians/Anglicans. Would you happen to know why they are not considered apostolic? I'm puzzled at this since the bishops had the laying on of hands prior to their separation from Rome. If you can provide some insight, I would appreciate it. Please pray for me as I continue my journey into the Catholic faith from Seventh-day Adventism." Wow. God bless Deborah from Charlotte, North Carolina. Our prayers are with you, Deborah. Thank you for that question.
21: Well, sure. That's a great question. And it really talks about the necessity, what is required in order for a sacrament to be valid. And the classic case, of course, that we use when we talk about the validity of sacraments is the idea that there must be proper form as well as proper intent. And the way, for example, a person receives the declaration of nullity from a marriage is that while the form may have been proper, the intent was not. And the classic case is the shotgun wedding. Hmm. The father says, "If you don't marry my daughter, I'm going to kill you." So he goes to the altar and he does everything in the proper form, but his intent is completely lacking. So therefore, the sacrament cannot possibly be valid. Well, this is the same case with the ordinations in England immediately following the Reformation, that while the form may have been proper, and there's even doubt about that, the intent certainly was not. The intent must be to ordain sacrificing priests, priests who will make present the sacrifice of Calvary. And this is not at all the official theology in the Episcopal Church.
3: Because an Anglican priest would have to subscribe to the 39 Articles of Religion, which specifically prohibit them from believing in transubstantiation.
21: Right.
3: So if you subscribe to that, you can't be a Catholic priest who believes in transubstantiation. So therefore, the intent is not there, because the belief can't be there because of the formal doctrines of the Anglican Church.
21: Right.
3: Now, many Anglicans will come back and say, "Well, yes, but I believe in the real presence," or "I believe in the sacrificing priesthood," and many Anglican priests would say that. But we're talking about the formal statements of faith, not particular individual matters of belief.
20: All right. Father Ray mentioned that at the time he was in discussion with them, Monsignor Law, and the committee was formed, that they were being deluged with requests. Mm-hmm. And it maybe be good for the two of you and Father Ray, if you want to make a comment about what is it that led up to the desire for the Holy Father to release this document? Because there are many people that are saying this document is extremely radical. I'm not sure the audience truly appreciated the radicalness and the significance of what this Constitution means.
3: Well, I think what we haven't done yet is actually said what the Apostolic
20: sure.
3: Constitution...
20: Well, we're working up to it, but good.
3: But in very briefly, what it says is that Christians from an Anglican tradition are going to be able to have basically their own, to use an easy to understand phrase, church within a church. In other words, they're going to have their own particular kind of hierarchy, their own liturgy, and their own traditions, while still being in full communion with the Catholic Church. This will be from the Anglican traditions.
20: Right. It sounds like a rite.
21: Well, it is, but it sounds like it, but it's not, because, of course, Anglicans all come from the Western tradition, so therefore they are all part of the Latin rite. So every single Anglican, former Anglican minister who would be ordained under the ordinariate would be a Latin rite priest.
3: In some ways, it's a little bit like the Eastern Rite churches, but because of the historical differences, we don't call it a rite.
20: And I wanted to make that clarification.
3: Yes.
20: Father Ryle, I think you wanted to have a comment.
4: I wanted to add just a slight footnote to the matter of Anglican orders, because that is very important to issue for many Anglicans. It was in 1896 that Pope Leo XIII issued the encyclical, the papal bull, which declared them of null and void. That teaching was reaffirmed by the Congregation for the Doctrine of the Faith in 2000 as something to be held definitively by Catholics. So it's nailed down very clearly.
21: Yes.
20: All right. And so, that issue of orders is what made this necessary,
21: yes.
20: this issue of why Rome had to address this issue, as you were discussing what this thing means. So it's not really setting up a separate rite within the church. I think
21: it's
20: that's a clarification.
21: Like, it's almost like a diocese. For example, in northeastern Pennsylvania, we have Maronite churches, and they are what we commonly know as Lebanese Catholics, and they have a bishop in Brooklyn, New York. And yet his diocese is for the entire eastern United States. So when this is set up, it'll be akin to a diocese, but for the entire United States, which will encompass all the Anglican use parishes and communities. Like I said, right now there's 9 of them. So then all of us would be united under one sort of diocese. It wouldn't be a diocese precisely, but it would be akin, and the Constitution says specifically, it is akin to a diocese.
20: You said all of us. Does this include?
21: Okay, it includes not only the Anglican use communities that have already been formed through the pastoral provision. It also includes anybody that is formerly an Anglican. Anybody that is formerly an Anglican who has been reconciled to the church may apply in writing to become part of the ordinariate. And anybody who is reconciled to the church through the ordinariate becomes a member of the ordinariate.
3: I'm the person who's talking about how complicated Anglicanism is, because it's even more complicated. In the 1970s, a good number of Episcopalians began to break away. In the 60s and 70s, break away from the Episcopal Church,
21: yes.
3: as it became more liberal. And they started their own Anglican churches, denominations in the Anglican tradition. These are called by various names, the Continuum or the Continuing Churches. I don't know how many there are. There's about 100.
21: At least 100.
3: About 100 of these little churches, some of them consisting of only one congregation, others of a pretty good size, and some of them are international as well.
20: Are they all still united to Canterbury?
21: No, not at all.
20: Not at all. Okay.
3: They've cut off from Canterbury. They're autonomous churches, denominations. And some of these continuing Anglican denominations, specifically a group of them called the Traditional Anglican Communion, are also very interested in taking advantage of the Holy Father's offer in this apostolic constitution.
21: They were one of the groups that made this petition. I mean, the Holy Father has made clear that it was a number of groups of Anglicans and former Anglicans who have made this petition to him and asked for this constitution to be promulgated. And so it's not just the TAC, it's many other groups, but the TAC was definitely one of these groups that asked for this to come to fruition.
20: Did you say that the central group that this constitution was directed at were in fact this group of Anglicans that were really not in union with Canterbury?
21: No, the Holy Father, the Holy See has not said that at all.
20: Okay.
21: In fact, every time that they've been asked that, they have sort of demurred.
20: Okay.
21: And so they've not tried to give credit to any single one of these groups, because so many different groups did make the petition.
20: So who would you say that the Constitution was really addressing? If it isn't addressing a particular group that are in union with Canterbury, is it addressing a particular group of people in a tradition?
21: Yes, I think it's...
3: As I'm reading it, I think it is a reply, despite what the Vatican says, it is a reply to the letters written by the traditional Anglican Communion. But the reason Rome is not saying that it's only for them is because, in addition to what the letters from the traditional Anglican Communion, there have been so many other requests from individuals, from bishops, from clergy, and from other groups of the traditional Anglican Communion. But the reason Rome is not saying that it's only for them is because, in addition to what the letters from the traditional Anglican Communion, there have been so many other

0: The Sorrowful Mysteries of the Holy Rosary with Mother Angelica and the nuns of Our Lady of the Angels Monastery.
1: In the name of the Father, and of the Son, and of the Holy Spirit.
2: Amen.
1: I believe in God, the Father Almighty, Creator of...
0: With Mother Angelica and the nuns of Our Lady of the Angels Monastery.
1: In the name of the Father, and of the Son, and of the Holy Spirit.
2: Amen.
1: I believe...

0: Pray, brethren, that my sacrifice and yours may be acceptable to God, the Almighty Father.
1: May the Lord accept the sacrifice and your hands, for the praise and glory of his name, for our good and the good of all his holy church.
0: Accept this sacrifice from your people, we pray, O Lord, and make what is offered for your glory, in honor of Blessed Paul VI, a means to our eternal salvation.

Therefore, Lord, as we celebrate the memorial of the Blessed Passion, the resurrection from the dead, and the glorious ascension into heaven of Christ, your Son, our Lord, we, your servants and your holy people, offer to your glorious majesty, from the gifts that you have given us, this pure victim, this holy victim, this spotless victim, the holy bread of eternal life, and the chalice of everlasting salvation. Be pleased to look upon these offerings with a serene and kindly countenance, and to accept them, as once you are pleased to accept the gifts of your servant Abel the just, the sacrifice of Abraham, our father in faith, and the offering of your high priest Melchizedek, a holy sacrifice, a spotless victim. In humble prayer we ask you, Almighty God, command that these gifts be borne by the hands of your holy angel to your